0: snored like a red merry-go-round horse. And an acid gold bar swirled up and down, in back of the singer bus. And the pantaloon duck, white gooseneck quacked. Webcore.
1: This is Charlie Otto from This Must Be the Band, DJ No DJ, Grud, Babylon 5, Old Timey, and Sock. 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Thanks a lot for doing that.

Illinois Mycological Association is comprised of mycologists and laypeople from all walks of life who share a common interest in the study of mushrooms. Individual new members often have specific areas of interest and expertise. If you are new to mushrooming, joining a mushroom club will give you the opportunity to learn about the fungal diversity found during the annual cycle in the Chicago area and how to identify species properly and safely. The IMA hosts a monthly lecture series, which is open to the public. The association also coordinates guided forays with association members. Information about membership and details of the group's activities can be found at the IMA website at www.illinoismyco.org. Whether you are an experienced mycophile or are new to the kingdom of fungi, we welcome your knowledge and friendship.

0: right now with Claudia Rankine. Your book is Citizen, an American Lyric. It's great to have you here. This book, we've read so much about some of the big acts that are in the news. Everybody, you know, who's following this knows Eric Garner, Walter Scott now, and Michael Brown. But your book really focuses on some of those quiet, everyday acts of racism and of sometimes unintended.
1: No, I think that understandings around race and positioning around whiteness is at the point now where it feels invisible, except to the receiver. You know, so I think that's part of what white privilege is, that you are able to move forward and say and do what you want without any pushback, and then consequently any thought to what you've said or what you've done. And especially when you have a society that doesn't penalize people when they do even more egregious things, like shooting people in the back, for example. So most of these happened, if not to me, to my friends. I collected stories, so in that way it's a collected communal document in a sense. And we're all people in the world doing our thing, and many of us doing it quite successfully. So it's not really a question of feeling marginalized in that sense, but no matter how hard you work, you still are coming up against these comments, these moments of dismissal or insult, just plain old insult. So I wanted to say, you know, if we can track it on the lower level, maybe we can understand how we end up in juries and let people off when they shouldn't be let off. You know, so how does it kind of rise up so that it becomes a national problem? But the reason I wanted to do it was I felt like these horrible killings were happening, and people would say, "How did that happen?" And I wanted to enact the ways in which this kind of daily, almost invisible racism develops a mindset that then allows people to go on and do more unacceptable things.
0: I mean, when something as big as Eric Garner or Michael Brown, people, I think, can rally behind that. Mm-hmm. People of all colors can rally behind that. But when some of the things that you mentioned are brought up, I don't think that that everyone is as capable of coalescing around the idea.
1: Well, I think we're used to talking about race in terms of scandal. So when something like Katrina happens, when somebody's dead, as you say, we can rally. But I think we need to start, but we won't talk about racism. We won't talk about the ways in which institutionalized racism are controlling all our lives, whether we're black, brown, white. And so until we start talking about it, and we won't have it in our consciousness to do things about it. And I mean, maybe this is old school, but I really think that if we start at home, you know, it's like if you teach kids at home and then they'll go out and do better. If we teach ourselves at home, in our intimate interactions and encounters, then we slowly will begin to understand and see it more immediately. I think we've just grown to a point where it becomes invisible, even as we're committing these acts.
0: You talk about it slowly happening, and you think about generational shifts and how long things sometimes take. Can you change minds at this stage, or are we looking to that slow evolutionary shift in thinking that happens?
1: Well, often people say to me, "Who are you talking to? Who, you know, what do you?" I'm talking to myself. I feel like, in a lot of ways, I've allowed myself also to take things without challenging them, to step around things, to feel that confrontation is messy, to feel that feeling uncomfortable is not what I want, even if it sacrifices my own freedom, my own sense of movement. So I think first I'm talking to me, and then the person next to me. So for me, this book is a book about intimacy. It's how do I want to go forward in terms of my encounters with others?
0: Mm-hmm. You write about Serena and Venus Williams in the book a couple of times, and how they're perceived in a very white sport. But you use her as an example in your book in a couple of instances.
1: In 2001, she played at Indian Wells and was, you know, racial epithets, all kinds of things were yelled at her. And so she and Venus said they would never play there again. Last year, a really interesting thing happened. In Russia, the head of the Russian Tennis Federation, he referred to the Williams brothers. And the WTA and the U.S. Tennis Association both came out and condemned him. And they said, you know, this is unacceptable. They suspended him for a year and fined him $25,000. So Serena said this year, well, I'm going back to Indian Wells because for the first time I feel like the institution is behind me. And I think that's huge. You cannot legislate for crazy. You cannot legislate for sexism or racism in an individual person. But you can have the institution say, we will not hold this as part of what we stand for. And that was the first time that's happened. So in Serena's case, I think she was being condemned for having an anger that had no source. And that was what was fascinating to me. The treatment had this kind of weird, you know, why is she behaving like that? So there was a disremembering of the thing that had happened the minute before, as if it hadn't happened, and that she was becoming this crazy person. So I wanted to pull the story back into its reality. And so that's what's fascinating about her.
0: The cover of your book, the hoodie, I'm not sure if it's actually Trayvon. I don't think it is Trayvon Martin's hoodie, but it evokes the name of Trayvon Martin.
1: Right, right. Well, that hoodie is actually an art piece by the Los Angeles artist, actually. He was here, he's now in New York, David Hammonds. And he did it in 1995, so 2 years after the beating of Rodney King. So in a sense, it moves into Trayvon Martin because the trajectory is there, and Emmett Till before that, and you know, and we can move back and back and back. But I think the replacing is just a bodies, one death upon another death upon another death is a sign that this dynamic is systemic, and that when we talk about it, we have to also talk about it in terms of America, in terms of what it is that makes us Americans, what is it that makes citizens, what we are calling America as we call ourselves citizens. And this kind of systemic racism is deep and built in and controlling many things. And this notion that liberal white America is accountable to that, I think I kind of wanted to say, how can you be accountable to it systemically if you're not even accountable to it in your day-to-day action with your friends and your colleagues?
0: Well, I hope that this book helps people recognize some of that behavior. It certainly is connecting with a new audience for you, and I think it's also making a difference in helping open people's eyes. Congratulations for everything that's happening for this book.
1: I'm full of gratitude to the public, actually, for embracing the book and reading it.
0: Well, it's wonderful to meet you, and thanks for joining us today.
1: And thank you.
0: So nice to meet you.
1: Nice.

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If you would like to participate, email Daniel at dacanola@neiu.edu. That's dacanola@neiu.edu for the survey link as well as any follow-up questions he may have for you. Gentrification affects all people, some much more than others. Help Daniel and the NEIU Health Sciences Department reveal these true concepts.

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funky, fast, and funky, and funky. We gonna do a little something like this. You know who this is. This is the Emma's of Emma's of A, R's of K. Guaranteed to rock and break your day. For my man Toad, we gonna go like this. Check it out.

0: Stubby's here to Chicago 88.3 FM. Hey, top of the hour. How's it going out there? Hey, okay. We're chilling out. We're playing some pretty cool stuff out here. We got some wizards on air. Did you know that we've been doing this thing since 1974? That's 52 years of freeform. Would you ask any old head out here is a pretty god dang long time to be doing the radio, and it's a fantastic thing that you have tuned in with us this evening, because it is Monday, September 21st, 2026. It's 8:55 p.m., and we're going to go back to the classics. A little bit of a Chicago favorite out here. We're a big fan of Jurassic 5. Jurassic 5 fans? Yeah. It's got Cali Tuna in it and all them great people. Check it out. We're going to play some old stuff, some J5. We're actually going to do a little bit of Cut Chemist, because Cut Chemist is... And kind of one of the most integral parts of that five, you know, if you think about like the joint piece that fits into a complex piece of machinery, you know, it's Cut Chemist all day for Jurassic 5, I think, right? Shoot. They got a comic book out, did you know? Cali Tuna and Cut Chemist did a comic book a few years back, and it's all original art, it's all original storyboard, it's one of the coolest things out there. And you know, if you're into artists having good merch and doing cool things, definitely check it out. It's Cut Chemist, J5, we're gonna get onto it. This is off of Quality Control, so we're just gonna go ahead, play some bars for you. It's Swing Set, you're listening to The Wizard, it's WZRD Chicago 88.3 FM.
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We just got a fantastic caller from one of our good friends, Nick from the Omai, saying we love some Jurassic 5. We're going to go ahead and we're going to play something off the Chrome Dome. We're going to go ahead and play The Next Men. If you're familiar with The Next Men, they're out of the UK, the UK. They play some pretty cool stuff. And we're going to go ahead and play them. We got another caller real quick. And if you want to keep on keeping on, keep it locked and glued to 88.3 FM. This is My Way.

All right, folks. Well, it looks like we got some sort of technical breakdown. Communication breakdown. Yeah. I heard a story. There's an old record store out in the UK that has been around for a long time. Forget the name of it off the top of my head. It was a story from a story. So if you want to hear a, you know, fourth degree anecdote, I was talking to a family member who went down there. They've been owning this record store for about 50 years now. And, you know, you see people coming in and out. Chicagoans probably know the Billy Corgan shows up here and there if we want him or not. And they tell a story about a couple of young people who played a few records and grabbed a guitar, played them some melodies. And, yeah, these people are pretty cool. Let's hang out with them for a little while. And they go out, hang out with these people. You know, they have a few beers. They go on, you know, play a few songs, do their thing. Come to find out, who were they playing with? It was Jimmy Page of Led Zeppelin. It was Jimmy Page. And that is always a fun little anecdote to share with you. We're just going to switch it up onto something completely different.

0: 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It's just after 9 p.m. here on Monday, September 21st of 2026. And I'll be your wizard until midnight tonight. If you do have any questions, comments, or requests, feel free to give me a call. Number here to the studio is 773-442-4578. And if you're traveling out of range, you can always check out The Wizard streaming online at wzrdchicago.org. So it's been 4 years, 9 months, and I've been going through The Wizard CD collection. I started with number one, and I've been continuing through until I reached the most recent release in The Wizard's library, which now numbers over 21,200, nearing three, if I'm not mistaken.
1: Yeah, baby!
0: What that means, though, is that I am just about 300 CDs away from finishing the entire collection. And it's been a journey. It's been a lot of amazing music in here, as I'm sure you regular listeners know. The library is very extensive, anywhere from experimental to hip-hop, underground, a lot of electronic music, and plenty more. Well, I've got a stack chosen tonight as I continue this journey down. We're starting with disc number 20,969 from Larry June, 2 Chainz, and The Alchemist. Their album, Life is Beautiful. This is Generation right here on The Wizard.

come and eat. ATV, I'll be out the road from the street. This AP shoulda came with ADT. This Glock 19, it could barely drink. I hang by myself, my partner, but I like Bob. You know, I tell a bitch, take a jet ski from Miami to Bahamas.

0: Gen 5, bitch on my phone, told her chill, take it easy. Blue tips busting out the end, Decatur please. Not the thick bitch from the A, Decatur bees. Like a rock band to the clip, on an ATV in my Gucci flop. Bitch, what's happening? We a nasty. It's a cabin. We be capping. I be mashing. Bitch, shake son. Bitch, make son. Bitch, awake son.
1: I hang by myself, my partner got locked up by bounty hunters. I tell a bitch, take a jet ski from Miami to Bahamas.

0: Well, here we are again, and I gotta tell you, Jim, this match has me really concerned.
1: That's right, Ron. In one corner, we have a powerful heavyweight, a train, weighing in at a whopping 6,000 tons. And in the other, this hasty lightweight challenger, a car, at just 1.5 tons.
0: This does not bode well for the car or the people in it.
1: Ron, this is one of those rare moments where I actually find myself at a loss for words.
0: This driver can't think he can beat a train.
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2: 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It is 10.01 p.m., and if you've been tuned in for that last hour of music, thanks a lot for staying locked. We just heard a track from Delays entitled Lost in a Melody, the Tom Middleton Cosmos dub, released in 2005. And before that was Guy J with Bianca, also out in 2009. Both of those tracks, and there's another one here. This is, the Delays track was from 2005, and it was from Renaissance, the Master Series, with the gentleman's name. The gentleman's name is

That was the title track from the album released in 1991 on White Records. Before that, we heard a track from DJ Cheb E. Sabah. This is a three-disc series that was put out entitled World Travels. We heard the DJ Cheb E. Sabah disc with Mary Kabu, the Baba Bouli Shah and Baba Farido mix. Before that was Claudia Tellers. She did Samba de Uma Nota So. That was from the Bossa Selenova 6 Degrees Records, part of this trio. And then we also heard one from the Traveler 99 disc, part of that. That was from Banco de Gaia. We heard I Love Baby Cheesy, the Skippy mix. Sheila Chandra before that with excerpt from A Bone Crone Drone from a various artists release by Real World Music entitled Bliss. Before that, Bombay Dub Orchestra did Poost. It's from their self-titled 2006 release, also put out on 6 Degrees Records. Yellow Note before that with Happily, released in 99. That was part of the Electro Guide Sampler Volume 1, put out by Valley Media. Before that, we heard a track from Chicago's own Meat Number 5. We heard their track The Takeover from their 2007 self-titled album. And we started the set off with a track from Larry June, 2 Chainz, and The Alchemist, entitled Generation, from the album Life is Beautiful. Once again, it's just after 10 p.m. and you're tuned in to The Wizard, WZRD Chicago, 88.3 FM on your radio dial, streaming online at wzrdchicago.org. If you do have any questions, comments, or requests, feel free to give me a call. Number here to the studio is 773-442-4578. And if you're traveling out of range, you can always check out The Wizard streaming online at wzrdchicago.org. This has been 4 years, 9 months, going on 10, that has taken me to painstakingly go through The Wizard CD collection. Now, I did not play a track from every single disc in the library, but I did thumb through as many as I have over the years. You know, I've been picking out ones that have artists that sound familiar to me, some with mixes on there, remixes, some of them experimental artists, hip-hop artists, etc. Others, I don't know. Some of them are record labels that I've heard of before. The only thing that I do have is confidence in our music directors here at The Wizard. If it wasn't a good album, it wouldn't be here in the library. But it's taken me 4 years and 9 months to get up to the 21,000 mark, and I am a mere few discs away. So let's dive back into the music. This one's from number 20,975 in the Wizard's Library. This is disc 2 from the 2005 Renaissance The Master series with Hernan Cantaneo, Volume 2. This track is coming up right now from Derek Howell, entitled Happy to Be Sad, released in 2005, right here on The Wizard.

0: announcement test from TakeMeFishing.org to determine if you need a fishing license and boat registration before heading out on the water. 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Are you a bear? Do you have a beak? 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Here's a tough one. 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
4: 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In the background, and what we just heard was a track from the Early, from their album, I Want to Be Ready. We heard the track, Flossless. Before that, Afterlife, Requiem, did... 10th degreed him, excuse me, 10th degraded him from Those Who Walk Away. Mikkel Metal did Lum Ever from his 2008 album Peaks and Troughs off of

Renaissance, the Master Series, featuring Hernan Cataneo. Well, it's just after 11 p.m. I'll be your wizard here until midnight tonight. If you do have any questions, comments, or requests, give me a call, 773-442-4578. And if you're traveling out of range, you can always check out the wizard streaming online at wzrdchicago.org. Coming up right now, I got a track from Rainbow Coalition Death Cult. This is United States of Amnesia, right here on The Wizard.

0: again.
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3: 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It is about 11:45, and we just heard a track from Tatiana Tikaram, Preyed Upon, from her 1988 album, Ancient Heart. Before that, we heard a track from Dezel Curry from his album, Tal 300. We heard Black Metal Terrorist. And then before that, from his album, Melt Your Eyes, See Your Future, we heard Melt Session Number 1 featuring Robert Glasper. 3MA before that with AWOL, from their 2018 album, Anaraus, released on 6 Degrees. Black Smokers before that with Talk Talk, from their 2009 album, Used, on Pravda Music. Triclops before that with Jewel of Oakland, from the Sick Room Records Sampler 2006-2007. Drug Hunt before that with The Blood, from Blind Owl Records. Violent Revolution before that with All Hail, from their 2015 demo, Damaged Society. PSYOP before that with Before the Gates, from their album Howl from the Void. And we started the set off with a track from Rainbow Coalition Death Cult. From the title of the album, we heard the track United States of Amnesia. Well, don't forget, The Wizard is here on air and online 24/7, 365. 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Catch y'all back next week as I continue my journey through the Wizard CD collection. It's been 4 years and 9 months, going into month number 10. So I'll catch you guys back for the last Monday of September 2026 next week, as we continue our journey through the Wizard CD collection. You guys stay tuned, have a great night, and stay right here with The Wizard.

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Zbonix. 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

If you are a strong writer and a chronically inquisitive person who wants a hands-on learning experience in community-engaged civic journalism, the Civic Reporting Fellowship opportunity is for you. City Bureau Civic Reporting Fellows typically have a demonstrated interest in journalism and civic issues, that is, community organizing, civic engagement, policy, etc., through personal projects, previous training, school, internships, etc. No professional experience is required. Journalists specializing in any medium may apply to be reporting fellows, but please note that the program focuses on growing fellows' reporting tools, writing and engagement skills. Special consideration will be given to applicants who have worked closely with South and West Side communities. Applicants must be living in or around Chicago to participate. Due to the demands of the fellowship, we do not recommend full-time students apply for this position. On rare occasions, we make exceptions for students who can demonstrate their ability to manage multiple time obligations well. Reporters will commit to 15 hours of work per week for 16 weeks and will be paid a $6,000 stipend in two-week increments. The weekly time requirements include Mondays 6 to 8 p.m. virtual learning session, Wednesdays 6 to 9 p.m. in-person workshop sessions at City Bureau's Bronzeville office, dinner included. Weekly, two-hour meeting with your team. 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Fellows can miss up to 4 required sessions during their 16 weeks. However, they will be asked to make up their time commitment during adjacent weeks. For any questions regarding the expectations or your application, please email fellowship@citybureau.org.

The story of the Buddha's life, like all of Buddhism, is a story about confronting suffering. He was born sometime between the 6th and 4th century BC, the son of a wealthy king in the Himalayan foothills of Nepal. It was prophesied that the young Buddha, then called Siddhartha Gautama, would either become the emperor of India or a very holy man. Since Siddhartha's father desperately wanted him to become the former, he kept the child isolated in a palace. Young Gautama had every imaginable luxury, jewels, servants, lotus ponds, even beautiful dancing women. For 29 years, Gautama lived in bliss, protected from the smallest misfortunes of the outside world. But then he left the palace for short excursions. What he saw amazed him. First he met a sick man, then an aging man, and then a dying man. He was astounded to discover that these unfortunate people represented normal, indeed inevitable parts of the human condition that would one day touch him too. Horrified and fascinated, Gautama made a fourth trip outside the palace walls and encountered a holy man who'd learned to seek spiritual life in the midst of the vastness of human suffering. Inspired by the holy man, Gautama left the palace for good. He tried to learn from other holy men. He almost starved himself to death by avoiding all physical comforts and pleasures, as they did. Perhaps unsurprisingly, it didn't bring him solace from suffering. Then he thought of a moment when he was a small boy. Sitting by the river, he'd noticed that when the grass was cut, the insects and their eggs were trampled and destroyed. As a child, he'd felt a deep compassion for the tiny insects. Reflecting on his childhood compassion, Gautama felt a profound sense of peace. He ate, meditated, and finally reached the highest state of enlightenment, nirvana. It refers to the blowing out of the flames of desire. With this, Gautama had become the Buddha, the awakened one. The Buddha awoke by recognizing that all of creation, from distraught ants to dying human beings, is unified by suffering. Recognizing this, the Buddha discovered how to best approach suffering. First, one shouldn't bathe in luxury, nor abstain from food and comforts altogether. Instead, one ought to live in moderation. The Buddha called this the middle way. This allows for maximal concentration on cultivating compassion for others and seeking enlightenment. Next, the Buddha described a path to transcending suffering called the Four Noble Truths. The first noble truth is the realization that first prompted the Buddha's journey, that there is suffering and constant dissatisfaction in the world. The second is that this suffering is caused by our desires. As the Buddha said, attachment is the root of all suffering. The third truth is that we can transcend suffering by removing or managing these desires. The Buddha thus made the remarkable claim that we must change our outlook, not our circumstances. We are unhappy not because we don't have enough money, love, or status, but because we're greedy, vain, and insecure. By reorienting our minds, we can grow to be content. With the correct behavior and what we now term a mindful attitude, we can also become better people. We can invert negative emotions and states of mind, turning ignorance into wisdom, anger into compassion, and greed into generosity. The fourth and final noble truth the Buddha uncovered is that we can learn to move beyond suffering through what he termed the Noble Eightfold Path. The Eightfold Path involves a series of aspects of behaving right and wisely. Right view, right intention, right speech, right action, right livelihood, right effort, right mindfulness, and right concentration. What strikes the Western observer is the notion that wisdom is a habit, not merely an intellectual realization. One must exercise one's nobler impulses on a regular basis, as one would train a limb. The moment of understanding is only one part of becoming a better person. After his death, the Buddha's followers collected his sutras, sermons or sayings, into scripture and developed texts to guide followers in meditation, ethics and mindful living. The monasteries that had developed during the Buddha's lifetime grew and multiplied throughout China and East Asia. For a time, Buddhism was particularly uncommon in India itself, and only a few quiet groups of yellow-clad monks and nuns roamed the countryside, meditating quietly in nature. But then, in the 3rd century BC, an Indian king named Ashoka grew troubled by the wars he had fought and converted to Buddhism. He sent monks and nuns far and wide to spread the practice. Buddhist spiritual traditions spread across Asia and eventually throughout the world. Buddha's followers divided into two main schools, Theravada Buddhism, which colonized Southeast Asia, and Mahayana Buddhism, which took hold in China and Northeast Asia. Today, there are between 1.5 and 1.5 billion Buddhists in both East and West, following the Buddha's teachings and seeking a more enlightened and compassionate state of mind. Intriguingly, the Buddha's teachings are important regardless of our spiritual identification. Like the Buddha, we're all born into the world not realizing how much suffering it contains and unable to fully comprehend that misfortune, sickness, and death will come to us too.
As we grow older, this reality often feels overwhelming, and we may seek to avoid it altogether. But the Buddha's teachings remind us of the importance of facing suffering directly. We must do our best to liberate ourselves from the grip of our own desires, and recognize that suffering can be viewed as part of our common connection with others.

0: rape culture. It's a term that describes an environment where rape is pervasive,
1: normalized,
2: and accepted as inevitable.
3: Rape culture does not necessarily mean that society or individual people promote sexual violence in an outward, active manner.
4: Rather, rape culture is largely perpetuated via unexamined and false beliefs.
5: Some examples of rape culture include myths about sexual violence,
6: victim blaming,
1: language that trivializes rape,
2: jokes,
7: sexual objectification in ads,
8: images that glamorize sexual violence,
9: song lyrics that send confusing and harmful messages about consent, and much more.
0: Rape culture teaches people not to get raped.
2: We should be teaching people not to rape.
0: Rape culture normalizes sexual violence, and as a result, a victim survivor may not understand what happened to them as rape.
10: They may think they are overreacting
0: and decide not to talk to someone, get help, or report the violence.
1: Even if they do recognize what happened to be sexual violence, rape culture can cause them to blame themselves,
3: feel guilty and/or ashamed, and feel afraid that they will not be believed,
4: including by professionals and authorities.
7: How can we challenge rape culture?
0: We can start by believing survivors.
8: We can also examine our own internalized beliefs and prejudices about gender roles, sexuality, and sexual violence.
0: We can think about and question sexist and otherwise oppressive messages we encounter in pop culture and media.
5: We can challenge others if we hear them repeating rape myths or making victim-blaming statements or rape jokes.
7: Everyone deserves to live safely.
11: We all have a role in ending sexual violence.

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Because as soon as you speak outside the boundaries, as soon as you say things that are different than what the establishment is telling you to say, what the newspapers, what the media, what everybody, including leading intellectuals, are telling you to say, you know, as soon as you do that, the question of your patriotism arises. And Mark Twain said about patriotism and about loyalty, because people asked him, why aren't you loyal? He said, my kind of loyalty was loyalty to one's country, not to its institutions or its office holders. The country is the real thing, the substantial thing, the eternal thing. It is the thing to watch over and care for and be loyal to. Its institutions are extraneous. They are its mere clothing, and clothing can wear out, become ragged, cease to be comfortable, cease to protect the body from winter, disease, and death. To be loyal to rags, to shout for rags, to worship rags, to die for rags, that is a loyalty of unreason. This is important because in the present discussion, boundaries have been set, lines have been drawn, and people who go outside those boundaries and who dare to criticize official policy are called unpatriotic, you know, and disloyal. When they say that, when they accuse dissenters of that, they have forgotten the meaning of loyalty and the meaning of patriotism. Yeah. Patriotism does not mean support for your government. Patriotism means support for your country, as Mark Twain said. Or as Emma Goldman said, well, roughly around the same time, Emma Goldman, the feminist anarchist, said, she gave a lecture on patriotism, and she said, I love the country, but I don't love the government. And to criticize the government when you think the government is wrong is the highest act of patriotism. And when somebody accuses you, I don't know if you will all face that situation, but if somebody accuses you of not being patriotic because you don't go along with whatever the government is doing, I think you ought to remind them about the Declaration of Independence, and that according to the Declaration of Independence, and everybody praises the Declaration of Independence when it's hung up on a classroom wall, but not when people read it and understand it. During the Vietnam War, a soldier was disciplined for putting up the Declaration of Independence on his barracks wall. But the Declaration of Independence says that governments are artificial creations. They're set up by people, by the people of the country. Governments are set up by the people of the country to achieve certain things, certain objectives. The equality of all people in their right to life, liberty, and the pursuit of happiness. Yeah, governments are artificial creations set up for those purposes, and when a government becomes destructive of those ends, as the Declaration said, it is the right of the people to alter or abolish it. That's serious. But that is democratic doctrine. That is the idea of democracy. And therefore, there are times when it becomes absolutely patriotic to point a finger at the government and say, the government is not doing what it should be doing to safeguard the right of people to life, liberty, and the pursuit of happiness. And I don't think it would be wrong in our time, with everybody talking, oh, this is one world, globalization, yes, the world has shrunk, we're all part of the same planet. I mean, they talk that way, but do they mean it? You can test out whether they mean it by suggesting that the words of the Declaration of Independence, the right to life, liberty, and property, apply not only to people in this country, but to people in other countries, to people everywhere. People everywhere in the world have the same right to life, liberty, and the pursuit of happiness. And so when a government becomes destructive of that, well, then it is patriotic to criticize, to oppose the government, to become a dissenter.
to do what we always praised when it was done in other countries, in totalitarian countries, and we looked upon the dissenters and the critics of those governments as heroes for daring to speak out.

Hello. This is the Silo from Autogram. 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
2: And it doesn't take the Force to be charitable.

many, many, many more hundreds of eggs are fertilized than become humans. Eggs get fertilized, and by that I mean sperm get accepted by ova a lot. But that's not all you need. You have to attach to the uterine wall, the inside of a woman's womb. But if you're going to hold that as a standard, that is to say, if you're going to say when an egg is fertilized, it's therefore has the same rights as an individual, then whom are you going to sue? Whom are you going to imprison? Every woman who's had a fertilized egg pass through her? Every guy whose sperm has fertilized an egg and then it didn't become a human? Have all these people failed you? It's just a reflection of a deep scientific lack of understanding. And you apparently literally don't know what you're talking about. And so when it comes to women's rights with respect to their reproduction, I think you should leave it to women. It's really, you cannot help but notice. I mean, I'm not the first guy to observe this. You have a lot of men of European descent passing these extraordinary laws based on ignorance. Sorry, you guys. I know it was written, or your interpretation of a book written 5,000 years ago, 50 centuries ago, makes you think that when a man and a woman have sexual intercourse, they always have a baby. That's wrong. And so to pass laws based on that belief is inconsistent with nature. I mean, it's hard not to get frustrated with this, everybody. And I know nobody likes abortion, okay? But you can't tell somebody what to do. I mean, she has rights over this, especially if she doesn't like the guy that got her pregnant. Like, she doesn't want anything to do with your genes. Get over it, especially if she were raped and all this. So it's very frustrating on the other side. We have so many more important things to be dealing with. We have so many more problems. To squander resources on this argument based on bad science, on just lack of understanding, it's very frustrating. You wouldn't know how big a human egg was if it weren't for microscopes, if it weren't for scientists who are medical researchers looking diligently. You wouldn't know the process. You wouldn't have that shot, the famous shot or shots where the sperm are bumping up against the egg. You wouldn't have that without science. So then to claim that you know the next step when you obviously don't is trouble. Let me just pull back. At some point, we have to respect the facts. Recommending or insisting on abstinence has been completely ineffective, just being objective here. Closing abortion clinics, not giving women access to birth control has not been an effective way to lead to healthier societies. I think we all know that. And I understand that you have deeply held beliefs and it really is ultimately out of respect for people, in this case, your perception of unborn people. I understand that. But I really encourage you to look at the facts. And I know people are now critical of the expression fact-based. But what's wrong with that? So I just really encourage you to not tell women what to do and not pursue these laws that really are in nobody's best interest. Just really be objective about this. We have other problems to solve, everybody. Come on. Come on. Let's work together.

Under Illinois law, a police officer cannot deny nor delay a missing person report under any circumstances. Go to the nearest Chicago police station and ask to file a missing person report. Anyone can file a missing person report, regardless of how you know them. In Illinois, a missing child is any person under 21 whose whereabouts are unknown to their parent or guardian. Police prioritize high-risk missing person cases and enter the case into police databases, LEADS, LEADS, and National Crime Information Center, NCIC. Under Illinois law, officers characterize high risk as stranger abduction, suspicious, unknown, or dangerous circumstances, missing over 30 days, needs medical attention or medication, has no previous pattern of running away or disappearing, possible abduction by a non-custodial parent, has mental impairment, under 21, been subjected to threats or violence, from a nursing home, has veteran status, or is on active duty. If officers refuse to take the missing person report, return with a loved one as a witness and document everything with photos, officer's name and badge number, and detailed notes for filing a complaint against the officer. Source: City Bureau and Invisible Institute.

0: Got big plans tonight? Make sure your post-game plan is locked in before last call comes around. Plan ahead and party on with a sober ride home at the end of the night.
1: Your ride is here.
0: Drive sober or get pulled over. It's not a game.

Richard Dawkins coined the term meme in his 1976 book, The Selfish Gene. And what he proposed was that human culture was composed, at least in part, of elements, units, that were like genes in that they were copied and copied and copied and copied and copied. And it was the differential copying, the differential replication of these items, these memes, that accounted for the excellent design of so much in human culture. This is a very repugnant and offensive idea to many people, especially in the humanities. They wanted to hang on to the idea of the godlike genius creator who, out of sheer conscious, brilliant comprehension, makes all these wonderful things, whether they're poems or bridges or whatever. He was saying, in effect, well, yes, people do make amazing things, but if you look at the projects in detail, you see that they couldn't do that if they hadn't filled their head with all these informational things, which are like genes, which are also information, but they're not passed down through the germline. They're not passed down through the sperm and the egg. You don't get them with your genes. You get them from the ambient culture, from your parents, from your peers, from the society in which you're raised. It requires perception. A lot of people think, well, wait a minute, there's a huge disanalogy here. Genes are DNA. What's the DNA of memes? And the first thing you have to appreciate is, no, genes aren't DNA. Genes are the information carried by the DNA. Genes are no more DNA than poems are made of ink. I mean, you can send somebody a poem that's written in ink, or you can say it aloud. There's many different ways of transmitting that poem or saving that poem from one place to another. The same thing is true of genes. Once you get used to thinking of genes as not DNA, but the information carried by the patterns of the nucleotides in DNA, then you can see that there really is a nice parallel. Well, then, what's playing the role of DNA in the land of culture? What are the physical implementations? Well, they're wonderfully various. There is ink on paper. There's lines carved into stones. There's lines drawn in the sand. There's skywriting. And, of course, there's what we're doing right now. There's audible language. And one of the great features of language, not sufficiently appreciated by those who aren't linguists, is that what makes language a potent medium for the transmission of information is that it's digitized in the same way that DNA is digitized. It's composed of fundamental elements. In the case of DNA, it's A, C, G, T, four different nucleotides. In the case of language, it's 20 to 30 phonemes. We are designed to pick up the phonemes of our native language and then automatically to categorize incoming utterances by correcting them to the norm of whatever the phonemes in our language are. And it doesn't matter whether I say dog or dog or dog or dog or dog. It all comes out as dog. Doesn't take any effort to recognize that these are all tokens of the same type. That's digitization. And that's what makes it possible to transmit information from one person to another, and the person in the middle doesn't have to understand what it means. All they have to do is copy the sequence of phonemes, and the message will get through. It looks as if we're pretty stupid. We're just walking, breathing vectors that are carrying all these memes around in our heads, sort of like having a cold, you know, like viruses. And they are like viruses. And the first memes were even more like viruses because they weren't particularly useful. They were just habits that were catchy in one way or another, and they spread or not. And they didn't have to do any good. They just had to be not too harmful. They kept, as long as their vectors stayed alive and spread them, then they could spread, they could thrive, just like the cold virus. Cold virus isn't for anything except for making more
copies of the cold virus, and early memes were just like that. But eventually, competition for utility arose, and now memes, whether they were words or other ways of doing things that actually were of benefit, would spread differentially because they were better ways of doing things that could be not even recognized. It's just that those who adopted them fared better than those who didn't. And before you know it, you have competitive differential replication of cultural items. And that's what does all the heavy lifting of design work and getting culture, human culture, off the ground. It's only very recently that we've had people who style themselves as meme creators, as designers of memes. And think about coined words. You have a vocabulary of 50, 60, 70,000 words. Very few of them were deliberately coined by anybody. Yet they're all useful, and they are all robust enough to survive until they go extinct. Words go extinct all the time. So it is with culture much more generally. It's composed of elements which have histories, they have lineages, they can combine in ways that genes normally don't, but can, and the result is this tremendous creative stew of differential replication, creating ideas that people latch onto and benefit from without having to understand why they're good or how they're good, and they never would have invented them themselves. That is a brilliant piece of engineering, and nobody invented it.

Chicago Tiny House mission is to create tiny house communities throughout Chicago that will provide homeless Chicagoans with safe and cost-effective housing and integrated supportive services. We have been helping the homeless of Chicago for over 15 years, specifically working with the Uptown Tent over the last 2 years. Tent City housed an estimated population of 70 people who lived under the bridges of Wilson and Lawrence Avenues at Lakeshore Drive. Recently, the city had to close these bridges for repair, displacing all the homeless who resided there. Our cause does not stop with the elimination of this community. We are completely volunteer-powered by bringing together concerned citizens, advocates, lawmakers, and donors. We can bring shelter, food, and supportive services to our most vulnerable neighbors, greatly reducing homelessness while helping to move forward with dignity. Chicago Tiny House has partnered with and is in touch with both sides of the housing problem. We are knowledgeable about and actually live alongside our target demographic. We have created a growing database of followers, developers, donors, contractors, government agencies, and laborers. We bring a unique perspective and experience to this process. We are committed Chicagoans with a small business acumen, as well as having a boots-on-the-ground relationship with our local homeless population. We can't do it alone. We need people like you to back our proposal by donating time, skill, funds, and connections. If you believe in what we're doing, please join us. For more information, please visit www.chicagotinyhouse.ngo.

orientation towards punishment, and unquestioning differences to superior power. The physical consequences of action, regardless of their human

orientation towards authority, fixed rules and the maintenance of the social order, right behavior consists of doing one's duty, showing respect for authority and maintaining the given social order for its own sake. One earns respect by performing dutifully. So do the right thing, for I am the exterminator, the doctor, if you will, and all my patients die. Extermination, recreation, anthropomorphization. I will build a new foundation.

Trump issued two presidential actions furthering his deregulatory agenda and efforts to exert control over independent agencies such as the Federal Communications Commission, FCC. Trump issued a memorandum requiring federal agencies to quickly repeal regulations inconsistent with recent Supreme Court decisions, such as its decision overturning the Chevron Doctrine, which had required courts to defer to expert regulatory agencies like the FCC when interpreting ambiguous statutes or that are otherwise unlawful. The memorandum directs agencies to do so immediately without using the typical process of first requiring notice to and comment from the public. Trump issued an executive order directing agencies to identify anti-competitive regulations creating monopolies or setting barriers to the entry of new competitors and provide a list of the regulations that should be repealed or modified to the FTC chairman and the attorney general by June 15, 2025. Source: Broadcast Log Blog, April 13, 2025.

0: Matter as we know it. Atoms, stars and galaxies, planets and trees, rocks and us. This matter accounts for less than 5% of the known universe. About 25% is dark matter and 70% dark energy, both of which are invisible. This is kind of strange because it suggests that everything we experience is really only a tiny fraction of reality. But it gets worse. We really have no clue what dark matter and energy are or how they work. We are pretty sure they exist though. So, what do we know? Dark matter is the stuff that makes it possible for galaxies to exist. When we calculated why the universe is structured the way it is, it quickly became clear that there's just not enough normal matter. The gravity of the visible matter is not strong enough to form galaxies and complex structures. Stars would more likely be scattered all over the place and not form galaxies. So we know there is something else inside and around them. Something that doesn't emit or reflect light. Something dark. But besides being able to calculate the existence of dark matter, we can see it, kind of. Places with a high concentration of dark matter bend light passing nearby, so we know there's something there that interacts with gravity. Right now, we have more ideas about what dark energy is not than what it is. We know dark matter is not just clouds of normal matter without stars because it would emit particles we could detect. Dark matter is not antimatter because antimatter produces unique gamma rays when it reacts with normal matter. Dark matter is also not made up of black holes, very compact objects that violently affect their surroundings, while dark matter seems to be scattered all over the place. Basically, we only know three things for sure. 1. Something is out there. 2. It interacts with gravity. 3. There is a lot of it. Dark matter is probably made up of a complicated exotic particle that doesn't interact with light and matter in a way we expect, but right now, we just don't know. Dark energy is even more strange and mysterious. We can't detect it, we can't measure it, and we can't taste it. But we do see its effects very clearly. In 1929, Edwin Hubble examined how the wavelength of light emitted by distant galaxies shifts towards the red end of the electromagnetic spectrum as it travels through space. He found that fainter, more distant galaxies showed a large degree of redshift. Closer galaxies, not so much. Hubble determined that this was because the universe itself is expanding. The redshift occurs because the wavelengths of light are stretched as the universe expands. More recent discoveries have shown that the expansion of the universe is accelerating. Before that, it was thought that the pull of gravity would cause the expansion to either slow down or even retract and collapse in on itself at some point. Space doesn't change its properties as it expands. There's just more of it. New space is constantly created everywhere. Galaxies are tight-bound clusters of stuff held together by gravity, so we don't experience this expansion in our daily lives, but we see it everywhere around us. Wherever there is empty space in the universe, more is forming every second. So dark energy seems to be some kind of energy intrinsic to empty space. Energy that is stronger than anything else we know, and that keeps getting stronger as time passes by. Empty space has more energy than everything else in the universe combined. We have multiple ideas about what dark energy might be. One idea is that dark energy is not a thing, but just a property of space. Empty space is not nothing, it has its own energy. It can generate more space and is quite active. So as the universe expands, it could be that just more and more space appears to fill the gaps, and this leads to a faster expanding universe. This idea is close to an idea that Einstein had back in 1917 of a concept of a cosmological constant, a force that counteracted the force of gravity. The only problem is that when we tried to calculate the amount of this energy, the result was so wrong and weird that it only added to the confusion. Another idea is that empty space is actually full of temporary, virtual particles that spontaneously and continually form from nothing and then disappear into nothing again. The energy from those particles could be dark energy. Or maybe dark energy is an unknown kind of dynamic energy fluid or field which permeates the entire universe, but somehow has the opposite effect on the universe than normal energy and matter. But if it exists, we don't know how and where, or how we could detect it. So there are still a lot of questions to answer. Our theories about dark matter and dark energy are still just that, theories. On the one hand, this is kind of frustrating. On the other hand, this is frontier science, making it very exciting. It shows us that no matter how much we feel we're on top of things, we're still very much apes with smartphones, on a tiny, fragile island in space, looking into the sky, wondering how our universe works. There is so much left to learn, and that is awesome. This video is supported by the Australian Academy of Science, which promotes and supports excellence in science. Learn more about this topic and others like it at nova.org.au. It was a blast to work with them, so go check out their site. 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

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'Cause here's your chance to make me feel awkward and wish that I had never even called up this place. I saw you though today walk by with Hippie Johnny.

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Now get this, I'm straight, and I want to take his place. 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I said, I'm straight.

I've watched you walk around here. I've watched you meet boyfriends, I know, and you tell me how they're deep. Look, but I think if these guys, if they're really so great, tell me why can't they at least take this place and take it straight?

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0: 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I'm
1: going to sell millions of copies of this. I'm going to be famous. Finally. Here we go.
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0: Did you get that?

YS3 Youth Scholars Skills and Service Program is a collaboration between the Alternative Schools Network and the Illinois Department of Children and Family Services, DCFS, to provide year-round educational and social services to older, out-of-school youth in foster care. 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The program is coordinated through 15 community-based alternative high schools. The youth also receive wraparound services, including life skills, scholarship program, college preparation, leadership training, and computer-assisted learning. 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
1: Deal. A fire squad.

I wanted to point to some other artists who spoke out against war. E.E. Cummings. I sing of Olaf, glad and big, whose warmest heart recoiled at war, a conscientious objector. But though all kinds of officers, a yearning nation's blue-eyed pride, their passive prey did kick and curse, until for wear their clarion voices and boots were much the worse, and egged the first-class privates on his rectum wickedly to tease by means of skillfully applied bayonets, roasted hot with heat, Olaf, upon what were once knees, does almost ceaselessly repeat, there is some shit I will not eat. And Eugene O'Neill, the great playwright, and this was 6 months after Pearl Harbor. This is important because E. Cummings was reacting to World War I, and other writers were reacting to World War I, because that great martial spirit that was summoned up in 1917 when they were getting the United States into war, and when they were marshaling people into line, and the flag was being waved, and then the war was over, and people looked at the 10 million dead on the battlefields of Europe and asked, what was this all about? And then the disillusionment began to arise. People began to think again. Because after that first wave of flag waving and bugles blowing and let's this, we've got to do this, and look at the terrible things they did, and look at the, and yes, and terrible things were being done. And so therefore, we have to do terrible things. That's war. War is terrible things done on one side, and terrible things done on the other side. And then, after a while, the second thoughts come, there are all these people dead, and what did we accomplish? What have we done? And that's what happened after World War I. That's what led to the writings of John Dos Passos and Ernest Hemingway and Ford Madox Ford, and that great novel, that great anti-war novel by Dalton Trumbo, Johnny Got His Gun, which I recommend to all of you. You can read it in one evening, and you won't forget it. But it's good to remember that, even when the war is presumably a good war, because wars always look good at the beginning. They always look good at the beginning to a lot of people, because this rush of fervor based on something terrible that has been done and something that must be done in retaliation. And then only later does the thinking begin and the questioning begin.

Can you hear that? It's your bathtub. The water is pouring over the side. Do you empty the tub or turn off the faucet? 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

0: 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Open your ears wide and say, ah. No, wider. William Lindsay Cochran here. One of the voices you might have run into on your radio in Chicago. In my sound effects library, there's a track listed as Electronic Magical Energy Burst, which seems fitting to use when you're introducing a wizard.
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0: But now, here's some real.

Be a YCAP peer advocate. 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Foster Progress seeks college students with personal experience in foster care who are passionate about making a positive impact on the lives of youth with similar experiences to join Youth in Care College Advocate Program, YCAP, as peer advocates. As a peer advocate in the YCAP program, you will play a vital role in supporting students with lived experience in foster care throughout their college journey. You will partner with Youth in Care, serving as their advocate, mentor, guide, and friend, empowering them to navigate the challenges they may face and ultimately succeed in their academic pursuits. Please visit www.foster-progress.org/YCAP, which is YCAP, for more information. www.foster-progress.org/YCAP

See, when we try to control the mind, a lot of yoga teachers try to get you to control your own mind, mainly to prove to you that you can't do it. There's nothing, you know, a fool who persists in his folly will become wise. So what they do is they speed up the folly. And so you get concentrating. And you can have a certain amount of superficial and initial success by a process commonly called self-hypnosis. And you can think you're making progress. And a good teacher will let you go along that way for a while until he really throws you with one. Why are you concentrating? See, Buddhism works this way. Buddha said, if you suffer because you desire, and your desires are either unattainable or always being disappointed or something. So cut out desire. So those disciples went away and they stamped on desire, jumped on desire, cut the throat of desire, and threw out desire. But then they came back and Buddha said, but you are still desiring not to desire. And they wondered how to get rid of that. But you see, it works like this. All spiritual discipline works this way, I'll show you. It's done in the form of a child's game. You know, there's the church and there's the steeple. Open the door and there are the people. And here's the parson going upstairs and there he is saying his prayers. Catch him. Catch him. Catch him. Catch him. Catch him. You never can. Because the would-be catchee is the catcher. So then, that's like desiring not to desire. Or loving out of a sense of duty. Trying to be spontaneous because you ought to be. See? All that is nonsense. Lifting yourself up by your own bootstraps. So when you see that that's nonsense, there naturally comes over you a quietness. In seeing that you cannot control your mind, you realize there is no controller. What you took to be the thinker of thoughts is just one of the thoughts. What you took to be the feeler of the feelings, which was that chronic muscular strain, is just one of the feelings. What you took to be the experiencer of experience is just part of the experience. So there isn't any thinker of thoughts, feeler of feelings. We get into that bind because we have a grammatical rule that verbs have to have subjects. And the funny thing about that is that verbs are processes and subjects are nouns, which are supposed to be things. How does a noun start a verb? How does a thing put a process into action? Obviously it can't. But we always insist that there is this subject called the knower. And without a knower, there can't be knowing. Well, that's just a grammatical rule. It isn't a rule of nature. In nature, there's just knowing, like you're feeling it. And I have to say, you are feeling it, as if you were somehow different from the feeling. When I say, I am feeling, what I mean is, there is feeling here. When I say, you are feeling, I mean there is feeling there. I have to say, even there is feeling. What a cumbersome language we have. Chinese is easier. You don't have to put all that in. You can say things twice as fast in Chinese as you can in any other language. Well, anyway, when you come to see that you can do nothing, that the play of thought, of feeling, etc., just goes on by itself as a happening, then you are in a state which we will call meditation. And slowly, without being pushed, your thoughts will come to silence. That is to say, all the verbal symbolic chatter going on in the skull. Don't try and get rid of it, because that will again produce the illusion that there's a controller. Just
It goes on, and finally it gets tired of itself and bored and stops. And so then there's a silence. And this is a deeper level of meditation. And in that silence, you suddenly begin to see the world as it is. And you don't see any past, and you don't see any future. You don't see any difference between yourself and the rest of it. That's just an idea. You can't put your hand on the difference between myself and you. You know, you can't blow it, you can't bounce it, you can't pull it. It's just an idea. You can't find any material body, because material body is an idea. So is spiritual body. This is somebody's philosophical notions. See, reality isn't material. That's an idea. Reality isn't spiritual. That's an idea. Reality is... So, we find, if I've got to put it back into words, that we live in an eternal now. You've got all the time in the world, because you've got all the time there is, which is now. And you are this universe. And you feel the strange feeling when ideas don't define the differences, you feel that other people's doings are your doings. And that makes it very difficult to blame other people. If you're not sophisticated theologically, you may, of course, run screaming in the streets and say that you're God. In a way, that's what happened to Jesus, because he wasn't sophisticated theologically. He only had Old Testament biblical theology behind him. If he'd had Hindu theology, he could have put it more subtly. But it was only that rather primitive theology of the Old Testament. And that was a conception of God as a monarchical boss. Thanks. And you can't go around and say, I'm the boss's son. If you're going to say, I'm God, you must allow it for everyone else too. But this was a heretical idea from the point of view of Hebrew theology. And so what they did with Jesus was they pedestalized him. That means kicked him upstairs so that he wouldn't be able to influence anyone else. And only you may be God. And that stopped the gospel cold right at the beginning. It couldn't spread. Well, anyway, this is therefore to say that the transformation of human consciousness through meditation is frustrated. So long as we think of it in terms of something that I myself can bring about by some kind of wangle, by some sort of gimmick. Because, you see, that leads to endless games of spiritual one-upmanship and of guru competitions. Of my guru is more effective than your guru. My yoga's faster than your yoga. I'm more aware of myself than you are. I'm humbler than you are. I'm sorrier for my sins than you are. I love you more than you love me. This interminable goings-on about which people fight and wonder whether they are a little bit more evolved than somebody else and so on. All that can just fall away. And then we get this strange feeling that we have never had, you see, in our lives, except occasionally by accident. Some people get a glimpse that we are no longer this poor little stranger and afraid in a world it never made. But that you are this universe, and you are creating it at every moment, because you see it starts now.
It didn't begin in the past. There was no past. See, if the universe began in the past, when that happened, it was now. See? Well, it's still now. And the universe is still beginning now, and it's trailing off like the wake of a ship from now. In the wake of the ship fades out, so does the past. You can look back there to explain things, but the explanation disappears. You'll never find it there. Things are not explained by the past. They're explained by what happens now. That creates the past. And it begins here. That's the birth of responsibility. Because otherwise, you can always look over your shoulder and say, well, I'm the way I am because my mother dropped me. And she dropped me because she was neurotic, because her mother dropped her. Now, away we go back to Adam and Eve, or to a disappearing monkey or something. We never get at it. But in this way, you're faced with it. You're doing all this. And that's an extraordinary shock. So, cheer up. You can't blame anyone else for the kind of world you're in. And that helps a great deal. Because most of the good things we are trying to do are based on blaming somebody else and to improve them. Kindly let me help you or you'll drown, said the monkey, putting the fish safely up a tree. If therefore we would stop blaming others, it would be very difficult to go about a war with a straight face. And if you know, you see, that I, in the sense of the person, the front, the ego, it really doesn't exist, then it won't go to your head too badly if you wake up and discover that you're God.

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1: 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Wanna keep us.

several civil rights organizations and the NAACP have filed a federal lawsuit seeking to prevent the Trump administration from stationing federal agents at or near polling places during upcoming elections. The lawsuit, filed on September 18, 2026, in federal court in Washington, D.C., names Homeland Security Secretary Mark Wayne Mullen, FBI Director Kash Patel, and Acting Immigration and Customs Enforcement Director David Venturella among the defendants. The organizations argue that deploying armed federal law enforcement personnel at voting locations could intimidate voters and violate protections under the Voting Rights Act. The lawsuit asks the court to declare that the government has violated federal voting rights law and to prohibit officials from deploying agents in ways that might unlawfully intimidate voters or people assisting them. The plaintiffs allege that the presence of federal law enforcement could particularly affect Black, Latino, and Asian voters, naturalized citizens, and members of mixed status families. These are allegations made by the organizations in their lawsuit and have not been established by any court. The Justice Department has rejected the claims, with spokesperson Kirsten Pelz describing the allegations in the lawsuit as fear-mongering. This case is part of a broader legal dispute over the possible presence of

present under certain circumstances, including responding to threats or serving warrants. The dispute comes as the Justice Department continues election-related monitoring at polling locations. The department says its Civil Rights Division conducts monitoring to promote transparency, ballot security, and compliance with federal law. It has announced monitoring operations in multiple states during the 2026 election cycle. The Justice Department announced on September 18, 2026, that federal prosecutors had charged 16 people in cases involving alleged illegal voting, voter registration, and related election offenses. The NAACP case will go before the federal court, where judges will consider the legal claims and the government's response. The lawsuit highlights the ongoing disagreement over the appropriate role of federal law enforcement around polling places and how federal election enforcement activities should be conducted without unlawfully interfering with voters or election administration. Source: UPI, September 18th, 2026.

just around the corner. Do I need a seatbelt? Well, most crashes do happen close to home, and it just takes 2 seconds. Why risk it? Seatbelts save lives. Buckle up every trip, every time. It's not a game.

0: Jackie Robinson, January 31st, 1919, till October 24th, 1972. Happy belated birthday. Rest in peace. Professional baseball player who became the first African American to play in Major League Baseball, also known as the MLB in the modern era. Robinson broke the baseball color line when he started at first base for the Brooklyn Dodgers on April 15, 1947. When the Dodgers signed Robinson, it heralded the end of racial segregation in professional baseball that had relegated black players to the Negro Leagues since 1818. Robinson was inducted into the Baseball Hall of Fame in 1962. During his 10-year MLB career, Robinson won the inaugural Rookie of the Year award in 1947, was an All-Star for 6 consecutive seasons from 1949 through 1954, and won the National League Most Valuable Player award in 1949, the first black player so honored. Robinson played in 6 World Series and contributed to the Dodgers' 1955 World Series Championship. In 1942, Robinson was drafted and assigned to segregated Army Cavalry unit at Fort Riley in Kansas. Robinson's Major League debut brought an end to approximately 6 years of segregation in professional baseball, known as the Baseball Color Line. After World War II, several other forces was also leading the country towards increased equality for blacks, including their accelerated migration to the North, where the political clout grew and President Harry Truman's desegregation of the military in 1948. Robinson's breaking of the baseball color line and his high professional success symbolized these broader changes and demonstrated that the fight for equality was more than a simply political matter. Civil rights movement leader Martin Luther King Jr. said he was a legend and a symbol in his own time, and that he challenged the dark skies of intolerance and frustration. And according to the historian Doris Kearns Goodwin, Robinson's effort was a monumental step in the civil rights revolution in America.
1: Yay!
0: That's a.

What's going on, Wizard family? This is CJ. Want to reach out to you guys about an opportunity that the Spanish Coalition for Housing have going on right now. It's a financial education and coaching workshops. Now, saving money and spending it wisely is important. Many people encounter unforeseen expenses or debt and struggle to manage their finances. With approved financial education, you can accomplish your goals and future plans. SCH's one-on-one financial counseling and group workshops focus on increasing your family's financial capacity and provide the tools and resources needed to increase their financial health. Now, the workshop will cover things like building credit scores, assessing financial health, increasing savings, decreasing debt, and building credit and having credit counseling. Now, again, these workshops are held every month. And to reach out to SCH, you will have to send them an email or you will have to give them a call. Now, the website to reach them is www.schousing.org. And again, that's www.schousing.org. You can also reach them at 773-342-7575. And again, you can reach them at 773-342-7575.

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0: From New York, this is Democracy Now!
1: It's climate change. Because if it goes higher or lower, whatever the hell happens, this climate change, it's the greatest con job ever perpetrated on the world, in my opinion.
0: Last year at the UN, President Trump called climate change a hoax. He says the same about the threat posed by AI. As he addresses the UN today at the start of the General Assembly, Climate Week also begins here in New York. We'll speak with 350.org co-founder Bill McKibben and former Amazon engineer Kavita Stanamurthy about the links between AI data centers and climate chaos. Then millions are left without power in Cuba after another nationwide blockade. We'll be joined by Cuba's Deputy Foreign Minister, Carlos Fernandez de Casilla, and to a new documentary about the revolutionary Brazilian educator Paulo Freire, who wrote Pedagogy of the Oppressed. The new film is called Reading the World.
2: Before the school came, I didn't even know how to sign my name because I had never gone to school.
3: No one cares about poor people who don't know anything. They taught us that if we studied, we could be citizens.
4: Paulo Freire, for us, was a symbol of kindness in our lives. I had the seeds of education planted in my chest directly by him.
0: We'll also talk about the upcoming elections in Brazil and President Lula's visit with Mayor Mamdani this week. All that and more coming up. Welcome to Democracy Now!, democracynow.org, The War and Peace Report. I'm Amy Goodman. World leaders are gathering in New York for the United Nations General Assembly. With the climate crisis and escalating wars in Europe, Africa, and the Middle East topping the agenda, President Trump's taking center stage with an address to the General Assembly today. It's expected Trump will defend his decision to attack Iran. Trump's speech comes a day after a UN Commission fact-finding mission on Iran presented a report to the Human Rights Council finding the U.S. was likely responsible for war crimes and two strikes February 28th. One assault on a sports center in the Iranian city of Lamerd killed and injured 22 civilians, while a second strike targeted a school in Minab. This is Sara Hossein, chair of the fact-finding mission.
5: This building, a readily identifiable primary school, was struck by two cruise missiles, resulting, we have found, in 157 people killed, including 123 boys and girls, according to credible sources. We found reasonable grounds to believe that the airstrike conducted by the United States amounted to the war crime of making a civilian object the object of an attack.
0: The UN fact-finding mission also found the Iranian government responsible for gross human rights violations amounting to crimes against humanity, including the murder, imprisonment and torture of civilians during protests that erupted across Iran last December. In Yemen, the UN's refugee agency warns up to 230,000 people could be displaced if fighting continues between Saudi-backed Yemeni government forces and Iran-backed Houthi militias. On Monday, Yemen's military said it struck Houthi soldiers and supply lines near the Bab al-Mandeb Strait. The claim came as video showed a massive explosion at a market in Yemen's southern Lajj province. A second explosion tore through the same area an hour later. The Houthis said the blasts were the result of Saudi airstrikes, while Yemen's government blamed Houthi ballistic missiles. Meanwhile, the New York Times is reporting President Trump ordered the Pentagon to prepare strikes on Yemen after a call with the Saudi Crown Prince Mohammed bin Salman last Thursday, only to reverse course at the last minute Sunday, even as soldiers were loading bombs onto warplanes. The New York Times reports most of Trump's inner circle was either deeply skeptical or outright opposed to joining the Saudi fight against the Houthis. Paramount has reached a settlement to resolve an antitrust case with a dozen U.S. states that sued to stop the Hollywood giant's $111 billion takeover of Warner Brothers. The Writers Guild of America also settled its own lawsuit over the merger. If the settlements win court approval, the deals would remove the last major hurdles to the mega merger, creating one of the largest news and entertainment companies in history. A combined Paramount Warner Brothers would include two major film studios, Paramount and Universal, dozens of cable channels, the CBS and CNN news operations, and competing streaming services Paramount Plus and HBO Max. According to the New York Times, Paramount agreed under the deal to establish a board of journalists to ensure what it said would be editorial independence at CNN and CBS News, as well as other concessions related to film production and distribution. Paramount is led by David Ellison, son of billionaire Oracle founder Larry Ellison. Both father and son are known to be major supporters of Donald Trump. This is California's Attorney General Rob Bonta.
6: We got a strong antitrust outcome. More production, more choice, and guardrails that keep this industry competitive. I don't think these two companies should merge, but that's not something that we are focused on with our resolution here.
0: Jessica Gonzalez of the media reform group Free Press said in response, "We're disappointed that Attorney General Bonta went back on his promise to enforce the law and protect consumers and workers. Based on all reports, this weak deal contains nothing but unenforceable, empty Paramount promises. It abandons the thousands of creatives and workers who risk speaking out and the tens of millions of consumers the attorneys general should be fighting for," unquote. Four of the nation's major TV networks, ABC, CBS, Fox News, and NBC, suspended their coverage of President Trump Monday after he expelled CNN from the White House TV press pool. The five TV networks issued a joint statement saying, quote, "The public has a vital interest in receiving accurate, independent information about its government. No administration should restrict a news organization because it objects to its reporting," unquote. When the White House attempted to broadcast a ribbon-cutting ceremony for Trump's new helipad on the White House lawn on Monday afternoon, the president's words were inaudible. The moment was captured by the right-wing news outlet Newsmax.
7: Okay, so

0: driver in Austin, Texas. 28-year-old Wilbur Rafael Garces Perez still has a bullet lodged in his back. Perez said doctors didn't remove the bullet because it's near his spine. According to him, ICE had demanded he be released quickly from the hospital so he could be transferred to a detention center. He received no pain medication or treatment there. According to Perez's attorney, he's back in the hospital. New York City Mayor Zoran Mamdani hosted President Trump at Gracie Mansion as the United Nations General Assembly begins. The two reportedly discussed housing and immigration policy, particularly the revoking of temporary protected status for many immigrants, including Haitians. Trump and Mamdani also discussed a proposal to build a new housing project atop a vast rail depot in Queens known as Sunnyside Yard.
1: About is 12,000 homes, 30,000 jobs, the prospect of an entire new neighborhood in a city where housing is the number one cost. And I appreciate the president, his interest in this. And we also know the president not just as the leader of the country, but also as someone who has built quite a lot of housing here in our city.
0: In Gaza, Israeli attacks have killed at least four Palestinians. Among the dead, Ismail al-Bardawi, an 11-year-old boy who was reportedly shot in his chest as Israeli forces opened fire on tents for displaced people in the Al-Mawasi area of southern Gaza. Israel previously designated the area as a so-called safe zone. This comes as the Australian Broadcasting Corporation reports Israel's blocked the importation of more than 900 wheelchairs donated by two charities to help children in Gaza for more than a year and a half. According to the UN, Gaza has the highest concentration of child amputees in the world. As many as 4,000 children have had limbs removed after being injured in Israeli attacks since 2023. California will drop all felony charges against five Stanford University students who participated in a campus protest against Israel's war on Gaza in 2024. The students were among a group that barricaded themselves inside the Stanford president and provost offices for hours, demanding the university divest from Israel. In Vermont, a man has been convicted of attempted second-degree murder in the shootings of three 20-year-old students of Palestinian descent in November of 2023. The attack near the University of Vermont campus in Burlington left Hisham Awatani, a brown student, paralyzed from the chest down, and his two friends, Tassin Ali-Ahmad and Kinan Abdelhamid, wounded. Two of them were wearing keffiyehs. They were speaking Arabic when Jason Eaton shot at them from the porch of his house. All three testified at the trial. Eaton faces life in prison. To see our interview with Elizabeth Price, Hisham Awatani's mother, go to our website, democracynow.org. And here in New York, Senator Bernie Sanders delivered a major foreign policy speech Monday evening at a packed, historic Riverside Church in Harlem, warning the rapid rise of wealth inequality around the world threatens democracy, human rights, and the environment. Sanders also warned that artificial intelligence poses an existential threat similar to nuclear weapons, and he called on President Trump to begin negotiating a comprehensive treaty to pause advanced AI development when Trump meets with Chinese President Xi Jinping later this week. And Senator Sanders called on the U.S. to end all military assistance to Israel.
2: We must continue to speak out against the extremist government in Israel and the genocide they have committed in Gaza, and why we in the United States must end all military aid to the Netanyahu government.
0: And a clarification from our earlier headline, the Paramount Warner Brothers merger would not include Universal Studios, which is owned by Comcast. And those are some of the headlines. This is Democracy Now!, democracynow.org, The War and Peace Report. I'm Amy Goodman. It's Climate Week here in New York as world leaders arrive in the city for the UN General Assembly. This year, Climate Week comes after months of extreme heat in North America and Europe, wildfires in Africa, flash flooding in Asia, and a record-breaking El Nino. Today, community leaders fighting AI data centers

0: Workers are gathering outside Amazon headquarters in Manhattan to protest the links between expanding AI and climate chaos, even as President Trump has called artificial intelligence a hoax. Amazon signed a climate pledge in 2019, promising to reach net zero carbon emissions by 2040. But it's now building out a natural gas burning power plant as part of a huge data center in Texas that could become one of the largest sources of climate pollution in the United States. We're going to take on this issue today on the show. We'll also be speaking with Cuba's deputy foreign minister, and we'll talk about a new film on Paulo Freire. This is Democracy Now!, democracynow.org. I'm Amy Goodman in New York, joined by Juan Gonzalez in Chicago. Hi, Juan.
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0: For more on Climate Week here in New York, we're joined by two guests. Bill McKibben is co-founder of 350.org and founder of Third Act. He writes the Substack, The Crucial Years, and his latest book is titled Here Comes the Sun, A Last Chance for the Climate and a Fresh Chance for Civilization. Kavita Stanamurti is a former software engineer at Amazon and a member of Amazon Employees for Climate Justice. We're going to talk about this major climate protest in front of Amazon today. But first, Bill McKibben, lay out what this week is all about. Climate activists from around the world have come in, and why it's done in conjunction with the opening of the UN General Assembly, with leaders around the world also coming in.
2: This has been many years now. This week in September has been Climate Week in New York. And I think the theory is that perhaps the leaders of the world might like to take action on the single greatest threat that our species has ever faced. That part of the equation hasn't worked out so well over the years. It's been a while since the UN has really done very much to advance the climate movement. But it's become the place where people gather to plot strategy for the year ahead. And of course, this year, it really is inflected by this new emerging threat on so many fronts, including the energy and climate one, AI, that Kavita's done so much to dramatize in recent months.
1: And Bill, I wanted to ask you, give the European Union's climate agency last month said that the that last month was the planet's hottest month ever recorded. An estimated 35,000 people died in heat waves in Germany, France, and Spain this summer. Can you talk about the significance of this, especially in light of the fact that we still have a president who claims climate change is a hoax?
2: Juan, you ain't seen nothing yet. The next 14, 18 months are going to be not just the hottest that Europe's ever seen, but the hottest that our species has ever seen. I was writing yesterday about the latest data from the center of the Pacific, where temperatures are now higher than they were at the absolute peak of the strongest El Nino that we've ever measured, and it's got a couple more months to keep on growing. The effects are going to be chaos in Europe, in the Himalayas, where we got to watch the appalling pictures of lives swept away as glaciers start collapsing on the world's third pole, but all over the world. That this coincides with the reign of a person as idiotically foolish as President Trump is a great sadness and a great catastrophe, mostly because it also coincides with the moment when we could be making extraordinary gains. All of a sudden, we have a tool in this fight, cheap energy from the sun and the wind, that's easily scalable, that helps people at the most basic level everywhere, that offers us a way not to stop global warming, too late for that, but a way to blunt its worst excesses. And the fact that our president is campaigning against the use of clean energy at all times is something that should make, well, I mean, we all have plenty of reason to be embarrassed as Americans at the moment, but this is near the top of the list.
1: And you mentioned this the renewable energy, but the critics are always claiming they're putting on misinformation that solar and wind power are intermittent, that they can face disruption. But as we've seen, the fossil fuel that powers much of the energy around the world is also subject, especially with these thousands of miles of supply chains, to constant disruptions in that supply chain.
2: The line I've been using the last few months is that sunlight has to travel 93 million miles to reach the Earth, but none of those miles go through the Strait of Hormuz. This should be a breakout moment for these technologies, and around the rest of the world, it is. The key thing that's happening now, if the last 5 years were about sun and wind, the next 5 years are about batteries above all. And they convert sun and wind into firm baseload power. They're precisely the kind of thing that places like Texas are developing in huge numbers, which makes it all the more ironic that the tech overlords planning our AI future can't think of anything more interesting to do than burn a lot of 18th century gas and oil.
0: I want to bring Kavita Stunnamurthy into this conversation, a former software engineer at Amazon, a member of Amazon Employees for Climate Justice. You're here in New York. Both Kavita, you and Bill McKibben will be speaking along with others outside Amazon headquarters in New York today. How are you connecting this to Climate Week?
3: Yeah, thank you for having me here today. I'm really excited to bring the perspective of workers who are fighting against Amazon's greenwashing, quite frankly. Amazon is able to make these ridiculous claims that they are 100% renewable and in the same breath create massive data centers like the one we're seeing in Pecos, Texas, with 35 gas turbines. And the way that they are doing this is by lobbying groups like the Science-Based Targets Initiative and lowering standards so that they can buy renewable energy credits and basically pay to offset these massive fossil fuel-based data centers and, you know, have it powered by solar that's happening maybe in a solar farm in Arizona, but that does not offset the gas that's being burned in Texas at night. And so, you know, we are really concerned that this company is getting to write the rules, and I think that should frighten us all.
0: There was a protest in front of OpenAI yesterday here in New York. Tomorrow, Google. Today, you'll be there at Amazon. And you say, while we hear a lot about OpenAI and Anthropic, Amazon is the heart and the funder of it all. What do you mean?
3: Exactly. And so, you know, Amazon is at the heart of this AI build-out. They're pouring billions of dollars into OpenAI and Anthropic. At the same time, they're spending billions of dollars primarily in data center infrastructure build-out for a technology that the American people, quite frankly, are not asking for. And a worker shared with me that Amazon is developing AI in order to do the jobs of roles like executive assistants and technical project managers. So not only is it, you know, taking us back to the days of fossil fuels and building that out, but it is, you know, it's not a leap to say that Amazon is looking to replace these jobs as well.
1: And Kavita, can you talk about the fact that Amazon publicly claims that it's using 100% renewable energy for its electricity?
3: Exactly. And so, you know, a few years ago when Amazon made that claim that they are 100% powered by renewable energy, we laughed, right? Amazon Employees for Climate Justice, we did our own independent research and found that it was closer to 22%. And the way that they were doing that was through those renewable energy credits that I talked about. And so what you have is Amazon and these big tech companies lobbying and basically bullying these standards so that they are able to make these ridiculous claims.
0: You're also deeply concerned about Amazon Web Services. The Department of Homeland Security recently awarding them a $2.6 billion contract to provide cloud services at the agency. Talk about how Amazon fits into the immigrant crackdown in this country.
3: Yeah, Amazon Web Services proudly displays its partnerships with groups like Palantir, and they have hundreds of millions of dollars of contracts with ICE and Customs and Border Patrol. And we can directly see the way that they are aiding this military surveillance state. In 2021, they signed Project Nimbus, which allows the Israeli government to surveil all aspects of Palestinian life and continue their illegal occupation and genocide. And workers are really concerned about this. Over 1,200 workers signed onto a letter saying that Amazon needs to stop providing solutions for mass deportation, mass surveillance, and war, and that Amazon needs to build data centers with 24/7 energy so that we're not falling into these traps of building fossil fuel. And lastly, that we need workers' voices in the room and communities because, you know, Amazon and all of these other places like to say they're democratically building the solutions. But what is democratic when they hide behind a non-disclosure agreement or a shell company? I just don't see how they're enacting any of these values.
1: I'd like to go back to Bill McKibben for a second. Bill, the Trump administration recently confirmed that Brazil and Argentina will be allowed to import a combined 300,000 tons of tariff-free beef into the United States over the next 3 months. You've written about that in a piece for The New Yorker. Your response?
2: Can't wait to eat it, Juan. It sounds really enticing. This is some of this stuff that they didn't want to let into the EU, apparently, and now we get to eat it. Just another prize from the Trump administration. This is the sort of combination of tawdry nonsense like this, attempting to somehow drive down the inflation that he's created, combined with the all-out efforts to let oligarchs do whatever they want, is really starting to take a toll. Kavita was talking about this huge project in Texas. If you flesh it out, Bloomberg had remarkable numbers last week. If you add up the gas that all these data centers are going to burn, U.S. data centers are going to be burning more gas than any country except the U.S., Russia, China, and Iran. It's as if Donald Trump is helping invent a whole new country to burn fossil fuel precisely at the moment when our system is about to break. So whether it's, you know, gross beef or disgusting natural gas or whatever else, he's got it on the menu.
0: People should check out our interview with Eric Schlosser, who wrote Fast Food Nation, about the mystery meat we're talking about today. But before we go, Bill, I wanted to ask you about the midterm elections. Mm. There are almost 40 days until the elections in November. You've written you plan to visit swing states, helping to support your groups, and you can explain them, Third Act and Gray Pack, in close races. talk about what role a potential Democratic Congress can play in addressing the climate.
2: Well, Amy, it's actually, I'm in New York, and it's it seems almost relaxing to be in the same place for a couple of days, pretty much on the road all the time now and through November 3rd, because Third Act, which is this organization we've built with, you know, for old people like me who are want to work on climate and democracy, we have about 125,000 members now, and we have a PAC, Gray Pack, so we can, you know, throw an elbow or two in this political fray. And it's very exciting to see people around the country really mobilized. The degree of interest, of desire, almost fervent desire to get out and vote is one healthy sign in our otherwise unhealthy country.
0: Is it? Are the senior citizens the highest percentage of voters who vote?
2: There is no known way to stop old people from voting. That's one of the reasons that we work so hard at Third Act. Look, the Democrats in control of one or both houses of Congress won't have power to do new things. Any smart idea they put forward will be immediately stomped on by the White House. But they will have power to start being able to draw attention every day to these outrages. And that's, we have to hope, going to be important in and of itself. And let's be clear, these elections are also starting to set the groundwork for 2028. And that's going to be, at least in climate terms, probably maybe the last election that happens in a time frame when we still really have an opportunity to affect some of the outcomes of these things. So our politics are desperately important at the moment, and that's why it's so good to see people, young and old, signing up to really help. I'll just add, it's not as if we can't still get some stuff done. Third Act managed to sort of lead a coalition of people that got 12 states this spring to legalize balcony solar. And the places where we can work, people's demands for a new energy future are really possible. We just need to push and push hard. We're making big announcements tomorrow of a big new global push for, we're going to do a global sun day in the summer solstice next summer. And so across the world, we'll have people celebrating this promise of renewable energy. Remember, we now live on a planet where all of a sudden the cheapest way to make power is to point a sheet of glass at the sun. That should allow us to make extraordinary progress finally and quickly.
0: We want to thank you both for being with us. Now, last question, 20 seconds. You just wrote a piece on your Substack this morning about what the former Vice President Al Gore said about AI, downplaying AI threats and data centers. The man who won the Nobel Prize, he had the film Inconvenient Truth.
2: Well, he's right that we're going to have to come up with more power to air condition the world over the next 20 years than to run data centers. In America, data centers are the overwhelming new use, but that reminds us that most of the world has actual needs for energy that we should be fulfilling. That's the challenge, not to figure out how to power some technology whose proponents tell us will take half our jobs and run a 10 or 20% risk of killing us all. Are you surprised that people around America are pissed off that someone wants to put the local outlet for that kind of nonsense in their backyard?
0: Bill McKibben, co-founder of 350.org, founder of the organization Third Act. He writes the Substack, The Crucial Years. His latest book, Here Comes the Sun, A Last Chance for the Climate and a Fresh Chance for Civilization. Kavita Stanamurti is a former software engineer at Amazon and a member of Amazon Employees for Climate Justice. Coming up, millions are left without power in Cuba after another nationwide blackout. We'll be joined by Cuba's deputy foreign minister. Stay with us.
4: As a new river flow in the night, and somewhere, honey, some old hog stomping on the bone.

0: New River Blues by the late folk legend Michael Hurley, performing in our Democracy Now! Studio. This is Democracy Now!, democracynow.org, the War and Peace Report. I'm Mimi Goodman in New York. Juan Gonzalez is in Chicago. As world leaders gather for the United Nations General Assembly here in New York, we turn now to look at Cuba, which is facing a growing humanitarian crisis amidst an escalating economic war waged by the Trump administration. On Friday, millions in Cuba lost power in what was at least the sixth major blackout since President Trump cut off fuel shipments to the island in January. The fuel blockade comes on top of the six-decade-long U.S. embargo. Residents in Havana say they have no water or electricity in their homes.
1: It's very bad for everyone because everyone gets desperate in a house without water and without light. It's a phenomenon that isn't seen anywhere else in the world, only here. And when people don't have water, look, I myself was without water for 15 days, without water or light for 15 days. The luck is that I could bathe over here and bathe on the other side. But tell me, what does someone do who doesn't have that possibility?
0: Meanwhile, the CIA recently formed a new secret Cuba task force as part of a widening U.S. effort to pressure Cuba. According to the Times, the CIA is adding case officers who recruit and manage spies, as well as officers who conduct cyber operations and specialize in covert influence operations. The U.S. has made many attempts to overthrow the Cuban government over the past 65 years. Hundreds of attempts. In 1960, the CIA formed a Cuba task force that oversaw the failed Bay of Pigs invasion on April 17, 1961. The Guardian recently reported allies of President Trump and Secretary of State Marco Rubio have already begun vying for control of Cuba's assets if the Cuban government falls under the U.S. pressure. The Wall Street Journal just published an article headlined, "The Backroom Meetings in Miami Where Cuba's Future is Being Plotted." To talk about all of this, we're joined by Cuba's Deputy Foreign Minister, Carlos Fernandez de Cosío. Welcome back to Democracy Now! Thanks so much for being with us. I'm glad we're within the 25-mile zone that you're allowed to travel in New York. Right, 24 miles from Columbus Circle. Number one, if you can talk about what is, as the foreign minister addresses the United Nations, what's the Cuban government's message to the Trump administration as it tightens the economic sanctions and embargo?
2: He will be speaking to the international community at the UN, not necessarily to the U.S. government, but the U.S. belongs to the international community. We live in a world which has become very dangerous, where expansionism, the ambition of domination, the attempts to take over the natural resources of developing countries has come back to the stage. The UN was created precisely for that not to happen and has developed precisely for not that to happen, yet as reality today, as a result of a foreign policy that is conceptualized as peace through force, which implies imposing the will of the U.S. through intimidation, aggression, coercion, and so on. So that's one point that we need to talk. We need to talk about the plight of the people of Cuba, because the aggression of the United States against Cuba today has a very serious human face. You spoke about the total blackout that occurred just this past week. That is an incident in Cuba. More serious than that is the daily life of Cubans, when you have 2 to 3 hours a day of electricity for many months already, an accumulation, and weeks without running water. It's hugely uncomfortable and detrimental to the daily life of our community. And then we can speak about its impact on health, on education. And if we had time, I could expand on all of that. So it's something we want to raise. The UN has had a long-standing position on a topic that is titled the need to put an end to the economic blockade of the United States against Cuba. Yet it continues to be there, and it's reinforced. Cuba is ready to engage with the United States on talks. We've proven traditionally we've done it, but to solve bilateral issues, not to discuss about a takeover of Cuba or the control of Cuba, as is being claimed in Washington frequently.
3: Deputy Foreign Minister, I wanted to ask you about this Times report about yet another CIA task force. Has the Cuban government identified cyber attacks in recent months or years of likely from the United States?
2: Yes, we have. And we have been used for decades for the CIA to have task force teams, mercenary armies, terrorist organizations, all kinds of schemes to try to overthrow the government of Cuba. So we wouldn't be surprised by the creation of the new task force that's being talked about. But yes, we've been subjects of cyber attacks.
3: Also, the State Department accused the Cuban government of, quote, waging a sustained campaign of subversion against the United States. And it claims that Cuba is backing groups like the National Lawyers Guild, Code Pink, Pastors for Peace. Your response to those claims?
2: The report of the State Department, if you read it, I don't know how many people have read it, seems like a fable. And it gives a Cuba credit for things that it's impossible for a nation of Cuba to carry it out. And it discredits the genuine movements for justice, the genuine movements for civil rights, and the genuine movements even for freedom that have existed in the United States for decades. So it's an exaggeration to try to place Cuba in the absurd position of being a threat to the most powerful nation on Earth. And it's also a way to blur a very clear and undisputable truth that between Cuba and the United States, there is one country that is the aggressor and one country, which is Cuba, that is under aggression. And that's the aim of these slanders, reports and claims by the U.S. government.
0: So, according to the Times, the CIA is adding case officers who recruit and manage spies, as well as officers who conduct cyber operations and specialize in covert influence operations. The Guardian recently reported allies of Trump and Rubio have already begun vying for control of Cuba's assets. If the Cuban government falls under U.S. pressure, it sounds a little bit like what's happened with Venezuela. And I was wondering if you can comment on that. We're not that far from where the Venezuelan president and his wife, the first lady, are imprisoned.
2: Schemes like these have occurred several times in the past 60-something years. They always end up in a fundraising and sometimes end up in hoax. People want to earn money saying that they promise that they're going to distribute land, that they're going to provide this bank, and that they're going to distribute Cuba. That will not happen. That would imply taking over Cuba, and we will do all we can to stop any nation, the U.S. or any nation, from taking over Cuba.
3: And have there been any further negotiations between the governments of Cuba and the Trump administration on the sanctions or on the oil blockade?
2: We cannot say that we've had negotiations with the U.S. We've had contacts and we've had some meetings. But these do not progress. You cannot say that there is any progress or any advancement in these meetings if the U.S. on a weekly or biweekly basis continues to impose sanctions and coercive measures against the people of Cuba, punishing the people of Cuba. And until the U.S. is capable of reaching a point in which it respects Cuba for what it is, a fully sovereign nation, and we can work together on bilateral issues that are of interest of our peoples, of our nations, and could be meaningful and could, in spite of the huge differences, it could be meaningful and beneficial to both countries. But that requires a serious sit down and really talk about, in a responsible manner, of issues of a bilateral nature.
0: What about the bombings? The U.S. has proudly touted of ships in the Caribbean and in the Pacific, of boats, of vessels, saying that these are narco-terrorists, announcing they've killed well over 200 people. What is Cuba's position on this? And have you talked to the United States?
2: We have a clear public position. This is state-sponsored terrorism. Assassination sponsored by the state. And even though none of these vessels are Cubans, or none of the individuals involved are Cubans, the U.S. claims that these are traffickers of drugs without any evidence, without any hearing, without any charge. They just kill these people. It shouldn't be the way law enforcement operates anywhere in the world. That's why we call it state-sponsored terrorism. But the most important claim in the case of Cuba is that they use the same tactics to harass some shipments that are heading to Cuba with fuel, for example. They don't attack them, but they harass them. And this provokes fear. It provokes intimidation for totally legitimate commercial activity related to Cuba. And it is an extension of the economic and energy blockade that the U.S. has imposed in Cuba.
3: I'm also wondering here, the U.N. General Assembly is starting this week, and I'm wondering your concerns, the Cuban government's concerns about what is happening in Latin America as one right-wing government after another comes to power and welcomes the United States in so-called war on terrorism that's suddenly been shifted over to Latin America as well. Your concerns about the impact on the region?
2: We strongly reject the Monroe Doctrine. There's a history of Cuban patriots opposing the Monroe Doctrine. And we have no problem with right-wing or left-wing governments being taking power or being elected in Latin America if they are the result of the vote of the will of the respective people. But the U.S. interference in different countries and different governments in Latin America and trying to choose or influence who is the leader of those countries, we look at it with great concern, and we see it with great concern, the ambition declared by U.S. politicians that the natural resources that belong to the people of Latin America and the Caribbean are under the domain of the United States.
0: I want to ask you finally about U.N. experts comparing Cuba, it's calling it a silent Gaza. You have what's in August, UN human rights experts condemning the blockade on Cuba, urging the international community to avoid, I should say, a silent Gaza from unfolding. Infant mortality in Cuba has more than doubled. Your final comments, and also speaking of Israel, the U.S. and Israeli attack on Iran.
2: Well, first, I should say that we have a huge sympathy, solidarity with the people of Palestine. And the genocide that's being committed against the people of Palestine, basically in Gaza, and the numbers are appalling. That's why we try ourselves not to make comparison. But the approach in the case of Cuba, in different dimensions, is similar. Try to asphyxiate the people of Cuba into submission, to cater to the interest of a very narrow, influential group in the United States, not to the interest of U.S. citizens as a whole, not to the interest of the national security of the United States or the well-being of Americans, but of a narrow and influential group, mostly concentrated in southern Florida, even though not only there. And it's trying to, again, to impose the will of the U.S. through asphyxiation and starvation. Now, the child mortality rate, the fact that it's almost more than double, from 4 to 9.4 or 4.5, implies that there are newborns that have died in the past 2 to 3 years that should not have died. In a robust public health system like the one that Cuba has, those children would have been saved. And this is not collateral damage of U.S. foreign policy. It's a deliberate damage and deliberate harm caused by design by the U.S. government. The Secretary of State has said that he will shut any valve that the Cuban economy has to try to overcome the current situation, which implies shutting any valve of oxygen to asphyxiate the people of Cuba. We reject strongly the aggression by Israel and the United States against Iran. We reject aggression in general around the world. We are a country of peace, and we believe that peace and understanding among nations is the only future that the UN could look at if it wants to survive and have a sustainable world.
0: Cuban Deputy Foreign Minister Carlos Fernandez de Cosío, we thank you very much for being with us. Coming up, a new documentary on the revolutionary Brazilian educator Paulo Freire. The film is called Reading the World. Stay with us.

0: Grateful, performed by Patti Smith in our Democracy Now! Studio. This is Democracy Now!, democracynow.org. I'm Amy Goodman with Juan Gonzalez. We end today's show with a remarkable new documentary about Paulo Freire, the acclaimed Brazilian educator whose revolutionary approach to teaching connected literacy to critical thinking and democratic participation. In the early 60s, Freire led an experiment in adult education in northeastern Brazilian town of Angicos that helped hundreds of rural adults learn to read and write in just 40 hours. Freire rejected rote memorization, instead favoring culture circles, where students and educators drew on their own lives to learn vocabulary and develop critical consciousness. But the experiment was abruptly halted in 1965 when Brazil's military overthrew President João Goulart in a U.S.-backed coup. The literacy campaign was dismantled. Students burned their books out of fear of persecution. Paulo Freire himself was imprisoned and forced into exile 16 years. The new documentary, Reading the World, draws on rare archival footage of the 60s Brazil and weaves together the memories of farmers, students, educators who took part in the culture circles. This is the film's trailer.
1: In Angicos, a small town of Rio Grande do Norte, next to an old railway station, a revolution has begun.
2: Before the school came, I didn't even know how to sign my name because I had never gone to school.
3: No one cares about poor people who don't know anything. They taught us that if we studied, we could be citizens.
4: Paulo Freire, for us, was a symbol of kindness in our lives. I had the seeds of education planted in my chest directly by him.
5: At the time, Brazil was living through a period of great political fervor. There was a desire to change things, a desire to transform the country.
0: And this is another clip from Reading the World. It features Paulo Freire himself speaking in 1975.
6: At that moment, the literacy students realize that transforming reality through their work, actions, and reflections is a way to create and recreate the world. And they take on the role of a transformer, not of an object.
0: The film Reading the World, or Lendo o Mundo, focuses on a time in Paulo Freire's life before he wrote the famous book Pedagogy of the Oppressed. It comes as Brazil prepares for its general election next month. President Lula Inácio Lula da Silva is up for re-election. His challengers include Flávio Bolsonaro, the son of Brazil's former president, Jair Bolsonaro, who is now in prison for his role in the 2022 coup attempt. Lula and Paulo Freire were longtime allies. For more, we're joined by Catherine Murphy, co-director of Reading the World, which recently premiered here in New York and will air on PBS World Channel October 9th. And we're joined by Maria Luisa Mendonça, consulting producer on the documentary, director of the Network for Social Justice and Human Rights in Brazil. We welcome you both to Democracy Now! In fact, President Lula just met with the New York mayor, Mamdani, yesterday here in New York. Tell us about Lendo o Mundo. Tell us about this amazing documentary, Reading the World.
7: Well, thank you so much for having us. Paulo Freire was one of the most influential educators of the past century and is still widely studied all around the world. But the studies often focus on his ideas, his philosophies, his books, and much less is known about his original praxis, the beginning, those early on the ground, in the trenches, grassroots level experiences that Paulo Freire had in the years leading up to writing Pedagogy of the Oppressed and his other first books. And that's exactly what we ask in this film. We explore these years leading up to writing his first books, and we ask who were his closest collaborators? What was that collective that he was working with? And importantly, we ask who were the students, and how can we look at this experience through their eyes and through their words, their voices, and sort of see them as co-creators of this methodology that continues to make impacts around the world. Brazil at the time was highly feudal and colonial. 1% of the population owned the vast majority of the arable land. In the Northeast, 70% of people were illiterate, could not read and write. And if you couldn't read and write, you could not vote. Mm. So it was also prohibited to do any kind of rural union organizing. So these were these institutionalized, intersecting ways to keep the majority of people outside of any personal and political empowerment. And this was the Brazil that Freire and his collaborators were seeking to change.
8: And Maria Luisa, could you talk what was revolutionary or unusual about Paulo Freire's methods, his pedagogical methods?
9: Yes, I think one of the most important points of his philosophy is that everyone has knowledge. So when he started this group teaching farmers, farm workers that sometimes didn't even were paid with money, sometimes they just worked for food in a very poor area, very remote area in the countryside in the northeast of Brazil, when they gathered together, they felt that they had knowledge. So the key point about Paulo Freire's philosophy is that everyone has knowledge. And teaching is about exchanging knowledge, and it's about seeing the world around you. So teaching needs to have meaning, and learning needs to make sense for people from the concrete reality where they live. And I think this is something that is very needed in all levels of education all over the world.
8: And Catherine, as Brazil prepares for its elections in this year, what does your film show so powerfully in the lessons of Paulo Freire that are necessary to keep alive today?
7: Well, I think it's important to understand that the demands of the grassroots movements in the early 60s when Paulo Freire was working remain the demands of grassroots movements in Brazil today for a more democratic and more just Brazil with greater access to quality education, with expanded voting rights, with political representation through people and sectors of the society that have been historically excluded, women, Afro-Brazilians, and indigenous people representing themselves and the country, the real Brazil, also advancing labor rights and labor relations, and importantly, this land justice and land tenure issue, which is still such a huge problem in Brazil today. So these issues, which were the core of the early 1960 movements, are defining at the core of the presidential debate now and what will be the future vision of the nation.
10: 1964 coup. What happens to Paulo Freire?
7: So Paulo Freire was arrested soon after the coup. He was taken to jail for 70 days and forced into exile, during which time he lived all over the world and started writing his books and wrote his first books, Pedagogy of the Oppressed and Others.
10: And explain Pedagogy of the Oppressed, the seminal work.
7: Yes. So Paulo Freire's seminal work, Pedagogy of the Oppressed, was really largely based on this Angicos experience and his first experiences in Brazil, looking at how to democratize education to democratize the entire society. And after he left Brazil, the Pedagogy of the Oppressed circulated clandestinely in Brazil during the years of the dictatorship and circulated openly around the rest of the world. But then Paulo Freire also engaged with a number of adult education projects around the world during those two decades that he was out of Brazil, notably in Guinea-Bissau, working with Mario Cabral, in Nicaragua, working with Fernando Cardinal, and working with grassroots social justice educators all over the world, including in the United States.
10: I want to end with Paulo Freire and his own words from the film Reading the World.
11: Era preciso desafiar, não? O adulto.
6: I said that we had to challenge the illiterate adults, and the groups of illiterate adults challenged them with certain representations.
11: A partir de certas representações da realidade,
6: of the concrete reality they experienced.
11: Que eles experimentavam.
0: That's Paulo Freire. Catherine Murphy, co-director of Reading the World, the film is about him. Maria Luisa Mendonça, consulting producer, the documentary will air on PBS World Channel on October 9th. Happy birthday to Jackie Sam. That does it for our show. I'll be in London, in Copenhagen, and Berlin, Germany in this next week. Go to democracynow.org for more information. I'm Amy Goodman.
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0: And as we chant solidarity forever, we welcome Alice Medenwald of the State University Inuits Association here with us on WZRD. We're going to talk about benefits for retirees and such in the state of Illinois, and we got lots more maybe to talk about. Alice, welcome.
1: Thank you.
0: Good
1: thank
0: morning.
1: You for inviting me.
0: You're very,
1: good morning to
0: very
1: you.
0: Welcome.
1: Just a little background. Again, my name is Alice Medenwald, and I was registrar at Northeastern Illinois University until I retired in 2011. And then I came back for about 10 years working in different offices and helping out where I could. And then COVID hit, and that was it. And then I decided I didn't want to work anymore.
0: But you're working.
1: But I am working. So I am very involved in an organization that is commonly known as SUA. S-U-A-A. And that stands for the State University's Annuitants Association. And that name is a little bit problematic because it doesn't really encompass what we all do, who we cover, and also not many people know what an annuitant is.
0: Right.
1: So basically, not only do we support and represent universities, but also the community colleges in the state of Illinois. And I think that's really important. They're an important organization in education in Illinois. So we have to remember that we don't only represent universities, faculty and staff from universities, but also community colleges. An annuitant is anyone, at least in terms of SUA, is anyone who contributes to CSRS, which is the state university's retirement system. So anybody who contributes to CSRS is considered an annuitant. And they're eligible to join SUA. And also their beneficiaries would be people who are already retired and receiving an annuity, and their spouses and survivors. So it's not just for retirees, which is another problem we have with our organization, is people think, okay, this is just for retirees. But to be honest with you, it's really more for the currently employed faculty and staff, because those are the ones that really need the protection. We still have legislators in Springfield who are trying to chip away at retirement benefits. Later on in the program, I'll talk a little bit about some specific attacks that SUA was very instrumental in thwarting. But that threat still goes on for those who are still working. If you're retired, you're probably fairly safe in terms of your benefits. But for those who are currently working, your benefits are up for grabs. So SUA really is an organization that's kind of like a watchdog. You know, we're watching out what's going on in Springfield. What is the tenor of feelings in the state of Illinois, not just with legislators, but with the general public? Because unfortunately, the public tends to only hear what they're being told by the media, and they don't always get the civil service person who's, you know, making barely minimum wage, and how pension benefits and health care are really important to them. So we try to get the word out to everybody, not just talking to legislators, but to talking to the public. And I'll give some examples of that later. But let me just give you a brief a mission statement of SUA.
0: Please.
1: So SUA provides the framework for a unified message dedicated to preserving and protecting a strong public pension system, healthcare benefits, higher education, and the general well-being of our membership. SUA is the voice of our members at the state capitol, and we work hard to be made that people hear us loud and clear. We provide communication through emails, legislative bulletins, websites, workshops, and meetings, which help inform and update members both on local and state issues. Things normally focused on pension, healthcare benefits, and higher education. So that's kind of a broad, idea of what SUA actually is trying to accomplish.
0: Hmm.
1: A little bit of history of our organization. Our origins can be traced back to April of 1970, when the retirees of the University of Illinois at Champaign-Urbana gathered to form an organization to represent their interests as annuitants. Because even back then, there was rumblings of, you know, changing things, and people are getting nervous. So this organization was founded. And at that point, they were really focusing more just on the retirees. But that has changed in recent years. So some of our early successes was helping pass a Senate Bill 923, which established the first statutory annual increase in pensions. Mm. So that means every year, you know, it was established you would get as a retiree a certain amount of money, additional money, in order to keep up with the cost of living.
0: Yeah.
1: They also were very, this organization was very instrumental in supporting the inclusion of provision in the Illinois state constitution that protects the state pension systems. And that resulted in Article 8, Section 5, which states that the pension benefits are an enforceable contractual relationship and shall not be diminished or impaired. And this was huge. This was absolutely huge, because this keeps the legislators from chipping away at our pension benefits. And later on, well, just briefly, I'm going to talk about a really big court case that happened, which really saved the pension system as we know it now, for those people who were already retired, or who were in the system, hadn't retired, but they were paying into CSRS.
0: And there was a threat to them by legislation.
1: Yes, that actually passed. Okay. That actually passed. And then SUA, in conjunction, I mean, SUA wasn't the only organization. The unions were heavily involved with SUA. Uh-huh. But SUA was very instrumental in that SUA had, were able to actually identify real people who would be, who could tell their story, who could say, okay, if this passes, this, well, it did pass. Now that this is passed, this is how it is going to affect me. And yeah, so that was really helpful in when it finally ended up in the Supreme Court. So it was really helpful to, you know, have real people with real names and real experiences. And that's what SUA brought to the plate. You know, the unions are much larger in membership than we are, so their voice sometimes is heard a little bit more, but we're able to bring a little bit more of the personal touch to it.
0: Like case examples

0: 99. And what this did was change the retirement age. It raised the retirement age. It reduced the cost of living adjustments. And it modified the calculations for pensionable salaries. So, you know, how your pension was calculated was changed. So this actually did get passed.
1: Yeah.
0: And SUA, as I said, as well as many other unions and groups, sued the state of Illinois.
1: When was this again, Alice?
0: This, you know what?
1: I don't.
0: It had to be
1: give or take
0: maybe 10 years ago.
1: Okay.
0: I'm trying to think. Because I was still working, so it had to be more than 10 years ago. Yeah, yeah. So it was probably, and you know, that's weird. I did not put that down. When I was doing my research, I didn't think to write that down.
1: That's all right. That's all right.
0: So it was more than 10 years ago because I was still working. So we're probably talking the early 2000s, mm-hmm. sometime in there. Mm. And so it had passed. We took it to court. Well, as I said, not just SUA, but the group of people took it to the court. It went all the way to the Supreme Court, and the Supreme Court declared it unconstitutional.
1: Would this be the Illinois Supreme Court?
0: The Illinois, sorry, yeah.
1: That's right.
0: Whenever I say Supreme Court or court, I'm talking about Illinois.
1: I just need clarification. Good.
0: So the Illinois Supreme Court declared it unconstitutional, and we received everything went back to the way it was. Hmm. And basically it was the Supreme Court said that it was unconstitutional because of that clause that we have in the Constitution that says, an enforceable contract, and it shall not be diminished or impaired. So that's what saved us, basically.
1: A great sentence.
0: Yeah, exactly.
1: We should all include in our relationships.
0: Exactly. So they didn't stop there, legislators, tried again, and now they were attacking our health care benefits. People may not realize that we do have a very nice retirees, and those who are going to retire have this benefit that if you work a certain number of years in the system, when you retire, you do no longer pay health insurance premiums. The state picks up 100%, again, assuming you work in a specific number of years. The state picks up your health insurance premiums, which is really important, when you're a retiree.
1: Yes.
0: And your income, you're on more of a static income. Whoops, I just lost my train of thought.
1: Well,
0: so what they were trying to do, what the state was trying to do, is do away with that.
1: Mm-hmm.
0: So what they were trying to say is, okay, you will now have to pay some of your cost for your health insurance.
1: Quick check in, that might help with the timeline. Do you know who the governor was at that period with that law passed?
0: Okay, now you're making me feel really stupid.
1: I do not mean for example, Rohner was a governor for a while and did a lot of crazy stuff.
0: No, it was prior to Rohner. Rohner.
1: Okay.
0: Yeah.
1: All right.
0: And I don't even want to say any names because I don't know.
1: That's all right. So they're all
0: Now I've learned
1: creepy.
0: A lesson. You think you're really prepared, and then, somebody asks you questions like, oh, man, no, I don't remember.
1: Welcome to my world.
0: Yeah. So anyhow, that did pass. And I believe, if my memory serves me correctly, we as retirees were already receiving bills for our insurance.
1: Bills for insurance already.
0: Health insurance.
1: Boom,
0: premiums.
1: Put it in.
0: It was very,
1: shoot.
0: So again, the groups rallied, went to the Supreme Court and the Illinois Supreme Court. And again, they said, nope, can't do that. Healthcare benefits are part of pension benefits. So that was done.
1: Mm.
0: So since those two things happened, I think most feeling is that if you're already retired, your benefits are probably safe because of these two cases and what we have in the Constitution, the Illinois Constitution. But for those people who are still working, all bets are off. Exactly. Mm. And what has happened, and I'm going to find my notes on tier one, we now have a two-tier pension system for CSRS people in Illinois. Well, not just for CSRS, but for the other state employees as well. So people who were hired prior to, and I'm looking for this date, January 1st, 2000, and what did I do with it? Okay, bear with me for one second. I know you don't like dead air.
1: It's in the early 2000s.
0: Oh, here it is. Okay. So anybody who was hired on or after January 1st, 2011.
1: Yep.
0: are now

0: in what is called Tier 2. And Tier 2 benefits are substandard.
1: Significantly reduced from a Tier 1.
0: Significantly reduced to what Tier 1 people get. And those are anybody who, you know, were in the system, hired before January 1st of 2011. Which causes a lot of problems because you've got, you know, two people who are basically, you know, doing the same job or in the same company. And you've got one group of people that have got this very robust, fair pension system that will allow them to live a decent life when they retire. And then you have a group of people who don't.
1: Got to work harder, longer, for less.
0: Right, exactly. SUA is really dedicated to working on Tier 2. And we talk about it all the time in Springfield. Our lobbyists, we have lobbyists. Our lobbyists are talking to the legislators all the time, you know, educating them. Because to be fair, you know, when there's a turnover, you get a new state rep or a new state senator. Many of them are clueless about this topic. Most of them, when they came in, didn't even know that state employees, well, again, some state employees, of which SERS, the university system, they don't pay into Social Security.
1: Right.
0: So when you retire, you are completely focused on, you know, you are depending on your pension. Mm-hmm. Now, in recent years, the state has put in different programs where people can augment their pension to help them. But basically, they don't have Social Security to fall back on.
1: Was there a law recent, or at least a debate recent, that led to a decision that Social Security can now also be pulled?
0: Yes.
1: Do you know much about that?
0: I'm trying to think. It was maybe 2 years ago.
1: Right.
0: Because it used to be that if you were receiving a government pension, which would include anybody who's receiving a state pension, if you had also contributed to Social Security, there was an offset. There was a calculation, and your Social Security was diminished.
1: Yes.
0: And in many cases, it was completely wiped out, especially for people who would have been eligible for Social Security through their spouse. Those were really being wiped out. If you had had sufficient number of credits, Social Security credits, but we're talking like maybe 30 years of working or 25 years of working, then you weren't affected by the offset. But most people were being affected by the offset. So the United States Congress, this went to the, because it wasn't just Illinois that was affected by this law, it was across the states. So the United States Congress, I think it was 2 years ago, abolished that. I don't know what the appropriate word is, but they know it's gone. So now, if you did pay into Social Security and you're eligible to receive Social Security, you do get your state pension when you retire, as well as Social Security. Or if you had a spouse, if you're eligible through your spouse, you are now getting those benefits as well.
1: Do you know if it backdated to folks that prior to that couldn't do both?
0: No, you couldn't. Before this passed, you could not. There was an offset, meaning you might get some, but you would not get 100%.
1: Do those people, let's just say they were retired before, weren't able to collect Social Security, collected their pension, could they start then collecting Social Security?
0: Yes.
1: Not get back money, but start?
0: Right, There was some retroactive, but it was like less than a year. Like, I'll use myself as an example. I never paid into Social Security, but my husband did.
1: Mm-hmm.
0: So when I retired, if I had worked for Walmart or wherever, I would have been able, maybe I shouldn't have said that name.
1: No.
0: I'm so sorry.
1: I just laugh because if you had to, that's, you know, sometimes anyway, a bummer to think.
0: I used to always say Sears because that's what my mother worked for, but they're not around anymore. So anyhow, so if I had worked in the private sector, that would have been a better way to say it. I would have collected my SERS pension, as well as I would have been eligible to receive some of my husband's Social Security as being his spouse.
1: Yeah.
0: Well, because I worked so many years in SERS, when they did the calculation and the offset, I got nothing through my husband, which for me wasn't a big deal, but for other people it would have been.
1: Sure.
0: Now, when this, when they reversed this in Washington, I was now eligible to receive some of my husband's Social Security. So it was great. I mean, it was great for me. Was it, you know, wasn't that urgent for me, but for people who, you know, really need that money, it made a huge difference. It mm-hmm. made a huge difference. Mm-hmm. But many people who work at universities, excuse me, or community colleges, that's what they did their whole life. So they never did work in a system and where they would contribute to Social Security. So they are 100% dependent on this pension. So because Tier 2's pension benefits are much lower than the Tier 1 people, that is one thing that SUA works on a lot. I mean, mm-hmm. they are continually, you know, trying to explain this to people. Mm-hmm. You know, to the legislators and to the public, you know, who thinks, you know, that that we're all getting rich off of, you know, the citizens.
1: Yeah, I've heard those rumors. Oh, $100,000 pensions for some people.
0: And has there been...
1: It's so corrupt, that system.
0: You know, I've heard that stuff. Are there some people who are getting a good deal out of it?
1: Sure.
0: Oh, yeah.
1: Sure. But they got a good deal prior to retirement, too,
0: exactly.
1: Right?
0: And what is the percentage? I mean, we're talking less than, you know, a half, maybe even not even half a percent.
1: Greedy state employees.
0: Yeah, exactly. I mean, you know, a while back, a couple years ago, I think the average pension was like low $30,000 a year. Now, who can live on that? Yeah. Nobody can live on that. So, this is just my opinion.
1: Please,
0: but, you know, there is a perception out there, you know, by the public mm-hmm. that the retirees and potential retirees are getting something either we don't deserve or we didn't earn or is like, you know, like a golden, you know, a golden pension when in fact it isn't.
1: No.
0: I mean, and people need to remember, you know, we as employees paid our contributions each paycheck. Every paycheck, our retirement contribution came out. And you, now, you know, everybody is paying their amount that they're supposed to pay.
1: And may I add just a little bigger picture here? Working at a state university serves a population of students, mostly young people, of the state, citizens, or... that then they go on to do ideally better things, make the world a better place.
0: Exactly.
1: You know, there
0: are
1: the humanities, there are the sciences.
0: Exactly.
1: And we serve these people, thus we are serving the community, thus we are serving the country.
0: Exactly.
1: And there is that service.
0: Right. And that's something, you know, I'm digressing a little bit, but that's something that CSRS did a campaign, you know, maybe, I don't know, 5-6 years ago, that said higher education creates jobs.
1: Yeah.
0: Because there are people out there who said, you know, well, what do I care? You know, what do I care if somebody, I don't have any children, so what do I care? Mm-hmm. You know, why should I be supporting higher ed for somebody else's children?
1: Makes your community a better place.
0: It does. It does. And, you know, who do you want taking care of you, you know, in your old age? Do you want somebody who's been to school and has had the experience, or, you know, somebody who doesn't have a clue?
1: Right on.
0: Well, anyway, I won't say that.
1: We have other comments on the side. We'll talk after the interview.
0: So, as I said, you know, when you were working, you contributed every single paycheck into your retirement fund. You couldn't say to them, hey, you know, this is a tight week. You know, I don't want to pay. You know, I'm having a bad month. I'm not going to pay. No, you didn't have that option.
1: No.
0: Well, the state voted multiple times to have pension holidays. And what that meant is the state did not make their contribution.
1: Oh.
0: And they did this multiple times.
1: Hmm.
0: And by doing this,
1: clever.
0: Yeah, right. By doing this, it allowed them to balance their budget, the state budget, and it also allowed them not to increase, you know, find revenue someplace else, whether it would be taxing different things, raising taxes, or whatever. They didn't have to do that. So they looked a little bit better with the public. But it was on our backs, the workers of Illinois, the state workers of Illinois. It was on our backs. So we basically, you know, helped the state look better and get themselves into this problem. So it's not the greedy, you know, retirees or potential retirees. It's the state who didn't keep up their payments. It's like if you bought a house and you just decided to stop paying your mortgage for 3 years because, you know, you lost your job or whatever. You know, and now you lose your house.
1: They're calling foreclosure on that.
0: Yeah, exactly. You know, so it's not our fault. If the state had paid their their contributions when they were supposed to for many years, we would not be in the situation we are now where the pension system is so underfunded.
1: I.e. they're crying wolf. We don't have enough to support these retirees. Is that the line?
0: Yeah, basically. Okay. Basically, you know, you can't get whatever services, or you have to pay more for these services, or, you know, they can get very draconian. You know, you're not going to have, you know, police, you know, for your community because the state isn't going to be able to, you know, help pay and, you know, education, you know, blah, blah, blah. It goes on and on and on.
1: Let me ask you, whether that be from personal experience, conversation, opinion, do many state university employees in their minds weigh the balance between low to middle grade salaries in light of the promise of a decent pension? And therefore,
0: I think
1: that promise was not kept, it would be kind of a bad thing.
0: If you were a tier, when there was only tier one, I think that was very, that really came into someone's decision whether or not they would take a job at a university or community college. Because, you know, and I'll be honest, we have a good pension.
1: We do.
0: You know, I can't argue that. We do have a good pension. Again, our salaries, as you mentioned, we're not always up there as, you know, in private industry for comparable work.
1: No.
0: So I think a lot of people would have brought that into their idea, you know, their decision making, you know, should I take this job, even though the pay is a little bit lower, you know, the salary increases may not be what it is like at a private company. But hey, this, when I retire, I'm really going to be able to live a decent life. So yes, that's one of the problems of tier two, one of the very serious problems of tier two, because now it's become difficult to recruit and retain faculty and staff. They might stay out here as, you know, they might come because, okay, you know, here's an opportunity, but there's no reason to stay. Because, you know, the retirement benefits aren't that good. So recruitment and retention, you know, when you are up against other, you know, hiring groups, you know, private institutions or whatever, you don't have that. Hey, you know, yes, maybe we pay a little bit less, but look at this pension benefit that we offer you. And it's substandard. One of the things that is still in a problem in Springfield, which of course they keep kicking the can down the road, is what we call the Safe Harbor Act.
1: Safe Harbor.
0: Yeah, and a lot of people haven't heard about it. I mean, I didn't hear about it except for my involvement in SUA. But the federal government, you know, everybody, if you're an employer, you're supposed to collect Social Security deductions, and you send them to Springfield. I mean, I'm sorry, send them to Washington. Well, states can apply to Washington and say, hey, you know, we've got our own pension system. We're not going to, you know, we don't want to contribute to Social Security.
1: Okay.
0: So a decision is made as whether or not they're going to say, okay, so the state of Illinois, I don't know when, but went ahead and applied for this exemption, not having to pay in, you know, Social Security, not to collect or pay Social Security.
1: And that was way back when?
0: Oh, that was way back when.
1: Okay.
0: But the catch is you have to demonstrate that the pension that you're going to be giving this employee is equal to or better than what they would have gotten through Social Security if they had paid into Social Security.
1: Okay.
0: Well, it has become evident now that the current tier two system does not satisfy that safe harbor for a certain, it's a small group of people. It's not, you know, it's not the majority of people. It's a small group of people where when they retire, their benefits from tier two are going to be below what they would have gotten if they had paid into Social Security. And now the state will have to make them whole.
1: Can you differentiate those groups of people that would be affected, small group?
0: It's the higher earners.
1: The higher earners wouldn't get as well kept.
0: Right. And the reason for that is in Social Security, you pay Social Security taxes up to a certain amount of whatever you're based on your salary.
1: Mm-hmm.
0: So I'm throwing this out there. These are not accurate figures. So let's say $100,000. So you pay Social Security taxes up until $100,000. If you make more than that, then, you know, you're no longer... I don't want to say that.
1: They won't collect more than a percentage of that base number.
0: Right, exactly. Okay. Thank you. So in Social Security, those ceilings continually go up, you know, as inflation,
1: cost of living, et cetera.
0: And, you know, what people earn go up, so do those. Well, in the state of Illinois, when they built Tier 2, they didn't put those in there. So the ceiling is much lower. So therefore, people who are making the higher salaries, so you're talking to probably some of the higher level administrators, some of the faculty members in, you know, who are making a little bit more because whatever department they are, whatever. So those are the people that are going to be affected who are in Tier 2. So the state really hasn't figured that out yet.
1: Let me ask you this. Do you think it is to the advantage of those fighting for better Tier 2 benefits that the most harshly affected are the higher earners, i.e. they have more power? Do you think that is to your benefit in some regard?
0: Maybe, but I also think in a way it's a backlash because these are people who, you know, are making a very good salary
1: already.
0: So there might be like, you know, what do we, you know, what do we care?
1: We don't care. Oh, yeah, okay, you know, okay.
0: So I'm not sure.
1: So maybe
0: it's
1: less
0: really
1: involvement
0: helpful.
1: Because of current.
0: I also think nobody really knows this. I mean, you can.
1: That's the key point of everything.
0: When you bring up this, you know, this idea of safe harbor and, you know, all this, and everybody looks at you like, I don't know what you're talking about. And I mean, again, I wouldn't either if it hadn't been for the fact that Sue has been talking about this, and the state is trying to figure out how to handle it, but right now it seems like they're handling on a case-by-case basis. So, you know, Dr. X retires and they find out, oops, you know, then the state has to, and I don't know how the state's making them whole, but somehow the state has to make them whole.
1: And that individual must plea in their own process, or
0: I'm not sure. I think it serves the State University Retirement System. They're finding these people. They know. And
1: okay.
0: So they're identifying them. I mean, nobody's trying to keep it a secret, in other words.
1: Right.
0: So as an employee, you don't have to say, hey, you know, I'm not getting what I'm supposed to.
1: Serves
0: as identifying
1: those
0: people.
1: That's nice that they're advocating.
0: Yeah. And so, you know, so they're working with those, but instead of fixing the whole problem, you know, they're just doing it piecemeal.
1: Okay.
0: And part of the problem is, you know, to improve Tier 2 benefits is going to cost money.
1: Yeah.
0: So where's that money going to come from? So a lot of politicians in Springfield don't want to touch it because they don't want to be the ones that say, oh, okay, we're making our pension deficit even larger, because there is a plan that's in place that the state is, you know, like paying. They're paying what they should have paid before. So not only are they paying what they're supposed to pay this year, they're also paying extra money to offset what they didn't pay years and years past.
1: I.e. those pension holidays.
0: Right.
1: Okay.
0: Right. So, you know, so there is a pension deficit, and, you know, to do something about Tier 2 would increase the pension deficit. So most politicians don't want to touch that. There have been a lot of different ideas floated out there how to make, you know, how to generate more income to handle this, but none of those have gotten much traction. So, but anyway, the whole point is, you know, if the state had paid what they were supposed to pay, you know, and maybe cut other things or tighten their belts so they could make the pension payments, we wouldn't be in this, you know, where we are now. So Sue wouldn't have to be fighting to make sure that, you know, we're not the ones that are being punished, basically, for things that were, you know, bad management that was done in the past. So Sue also, you know, wants to really keeps its eye on higher education. I mean, we also feel that, Sue, that, you know, we're higher ed is a critical quality commodity for Illinois.
1: All right.
0: So, you know, we're watching what's going on. And just trying to make people more aware, you know, make its members aware. Hey, do you know this is being talked about? You know, contact your state legislator, your state senate, your senator, and say, hey, this is a bad idea. One of the things that comes to mind is there was talk again, probably about 5-6 years ago, of getting rid of the tuition waivers for university employees.
1: Yeah.
0: So SUA was very involved in saying, you know, hey, that's not a good idea. You know, I told everybody about it, you know, and it never happened. But, you know, it's little things like that. You know, since we do have a lobbyist, and we're housed in Springfield, our main office is in Springfield, right across from the Capitol Building, actually. So, you know, they kind of have the ear. They can hear. They can hear what's going on. So if something is in the wind, they can let us know. Hey, you know, they can rally the members. Hey, this is being talked about. You know, if you don't agree with it, you know, contact your legislator, contact your senator, and let them know, hey, this is not a good idea.
1: Let me ask you this, Alice, real quick. For those listening or otherwise that are not necessarily in this retirement plan, how would you encourage them to support any actions that you all take or legislation that supports retirees for the state or otherwise? How do you convince someone that doesn't directly benefit that it might indirectly benefit them?
0: Well, the first thing and the most important is talking to your finding out who your state legislator is and finding out who your state senator is and communicating with them, whether it be, you know, email, but you know, and then and talking to your neighbor. Okay. And again, as we talked a little bit in the beginning about, you know, an educated population is extremely important.
1: Yes.
0: And if we keep chipping away at our higher education system in the state, we're not going to have a highly populated
1: educated
0: populace.
1: Do you also see it as a potential, let's say, example of what could come from the state towards those less protected individuals, i.e. if they can do it to us? Or
0: right. Well, that's true. But traditionally, our state universities and our community colleges have educated those who, you know, don't have the money to go out of state, go to a private institution, middle class, people below middle class. We need to have a robust education system in Illinois.
1: Yeah.
0: Because not only, you know, just because education is important, but I mean, even just for your own self-benefit, I mean, we want people in Illinois who want to stay here.
1: Yeah.
0: And if they have to go elsewhere to be educated, to get a good education,
1: right,
0: more than likely they're not going to come back. So, you know, if you want to have, you know, you want to keep industry here.
1: Mm-hmm.
0: And again, the point is, you know, industry is going to come where there is a population that they can hire. The people, they can get the kind of people that they need with the skill levels.
1: Mm-hmm.
0: If they're not here, they're not going to come.
1: Mm.
0: So, you know, there's a lot of, it's just not for people who either work at state institutions. Well, even that, I mean, you look at some of these towns in
1: right,
0: downstate Illinois,
1: yes,
0: where, you know, the majority of what goes on in that, you know, that town is revolves around the university or the community college, their employers, the people that, you know, companies that service the community college,
1: yes,
0: or the university, who provide food or who provide whatever, those are all going to suffer too.
1: Yes.
0: So, you know, it's not just, unfortunately, it's not just about education, but it's also about economy.
1: Well, and there is a whole industry or industries,
0: right,
1: like you say,
0: right,
1: in these smaller
0: that
1: towns.
0: Support. And as if we start to lose these universities or community colleges, there's going to be, you know, there's going to be a lowering of employment in that area as well. So,
1: and on a similar topic, do you have an estimate or roundabouts of how many people employed are state university or college, community college employees, i.e. that number of the
0: right,
1: population earning well and thus
0: right,
1: spending well?
0: Right, exactly. No, I'm sorry, I do not.
1: Don't worry, that's all right. Let's just say it's a few,
0: more than
1: a few.
0: Right. Well, I mean, look at, you know, places like, you know, Macomb. You know, there's not much there about the university.
1: Mm-hmm.
0: You know, mm-hmm. Carbondale.
1: Mm-hmm.
0: You know, even Springfield.
1: Mm-hmm.
0: You know, so yeah. Some of the things So sometimes people say, okay, well, you know, we won these cases. So, you know, I'm not really worried. I'm a retiree. I'm not really worried. Or, you know, I'm a tier one person. I'm not really worried. Well, for one, you know, it's kind of, don't you worry about your neighbor. I mean, don't you care about your neighbor and yeah. what's going on? But outside of that, there is still efforts to, you know, diminish or to reduce pension benefits. And one of the big ones has got to do with the Illinois State Constitution. Mm-hmm. So again, you're going to ask me when this happened, and I don't remember.
1: Okay. It happened. That's yeah. all I need to know.
0: I would say maybe 15 years. I'm just trying to remember if I was still working. So maybe about 15 years ago, there was a push to open mm-hmm. up the Illinois State Constitution for the expressed purpose of removing the pension protection clause. Mm-hmm. So again, SUA was very involved in lobbying against that.
1: Thank you, and we
0: were successful. So that did not come up. The Constitution wasn't open, so they couldn't touch the pension clause. However, the fight continues, because in 2028 it's mandated, it'll be on the ballot, about whether or not Illinois wants to have another constitutional convention. And if there's a constitutional convention, again, this is state constitution,
1: I'm listening.
0: So if there is a constitutional convention, that means it opens up the entire Constitution and everything is up for grabs. So we could very well see that clause go away. You know, you have to...
1: And others,
0: you know, not just that. But, I mean, in terms of what we're interested in, at least, is not getting written, is not seeing that clause go away. Because then pretty much you're at the mercy of... you know, this of the state government of, you know.
1: Depending how that goes, do you recommend folks looking into retirement prior to such a
0: ratification? I'm not sure that would even help, because if the pension protection clause is gone,
1: okay,
0: that means they could do anything.
1: Even if you're retired. Okay. Good point.
0: So, and I'm not saying that you vote for or against this just based on the pension protection clause. I mean, you can't do that. But I think the point is, people sometimes are very cavalier about, oh yeah, you know, let's just go ahead and do this. Let's just go ahead and look at everything. Well, they have to understand they should understand the ramifications of that. So, So when this comes up, you know, I know SUA will be doing a lot of trying to awareness for mm-hmm. the public, because, mm-hmm. you know, a lot of people, you know, they see that and it sounds good. I don't remember what the wording was, the one that was about 15 years ago. But if you read it and you didn't know the background, well, for one, it was very ambiguous. But anyhow, mm-hmm. You know, you thought, oh, you know, this doesn't sound bad. Mm-hmm. And, you know, you vote for it. Well, that's because you're not getting the full story. Well, you still may vote for it even after you get the full story. But, you know, you should have all the facts, you know, before you make a decision. So SUA will be instrumental in trying to get the information out there before the vote on whether or not to have a constitutional convention.
1: And that information will include how it affects the general public, not just the retirees.
0: Correct.
1: Right. Because we, you know, let's just say we need all support.
0: Right. Exactly. Right. Exactly. So let me see. Okay. Just a little bit about some of the other benefits of mm-hmm. if you're interested in joining SUA. And as I said, again, if you're paying into the SERS retirement system, retired or not retired, you know, you're eligible to join. Your spouse, if you have survivors, they're eligible to join as well. So some other benefits of joining SUA is we have different types of discounts, just like a lot of organizations. If you join us, you know, you get discounts to, you know, theme parks, car rentals, you know, that kind of stuff. So we have those as well. Also, one of the things I'm very proud of is that because I'm very active in this program, you have access to educational scholarships, not only for yourself, but for family members. And also, which I hope some of this might get to some of the current employees, because we also have a professional development grant program. So especially with, you know, budgets, travel budgets being cut for universities, community colleges, you know, if you're currently an employed and you know, there's a conference that's in your field. You're an academic advisor, say. Let's give an example. You're an academic advisor, and there's a conference that's being held for academic advisors. But your department has no money or very little money for travel, so you're not able to go. You can apply for, excuse me, a professional development grant, and up to a certain amount, we will help you go. We will help you with travel. We will help you with conference fees, if there's materials you need. So you can apply for that. And those two programs are through our foundation. SUA has a foundation. Just like many universities have a foundation, we have a foundation. And this is one of our programs. So if you are a SUA member, you're eligible, you or your family member are eligible to apply for these programs. So I think they're great programs. And we give out all our scholarships. We're still trying to get people interested in that professional development grant.
1: Well, does that money kind of just sit there, and if it doesn't get spent, well, get rolled over?
0: No, or? It's for a year. I mean, we offer so many per year. And so if we don't give them all away, you know, that money just goes kind of back into our budget. And then, you know, the next year we have, you know, we offer new ones. Northeastern right now in our chapter, we only have 147 members, which
1: does that include retirees of Northeastern and current?
0: yes and that's very it's disheartening. And again, you know, I'm not sure why. We, you know, we're trying, our chapter, Northeastern's chapter, trying very hard to get out there and let people know what SUA is, what it's about, what its benefits are, which is one reason why I'm sitting here talking today. we're having an information table at Northeastern on October 7th. So on October 7th,
1: okay,
0: here at Northeastern, we're going to have an information table. So anybody who wants to know about SUA, even if they just want to talk about it and they're not a retiree, they're a community member and they want to know more about it, we'll be there from 9 to 2 in Village Square here at Northeastern. We'll be having some giveaways. People who stop by will be getting some coupons towards our bake sale. We have a fabulous bake sale.
1: Every time it's fabulous.
0: We have twice a year, once in the fall, once in the spring semester. We're very well known. So we'll be giving away some coupons you could use at the bake sale. We'll be having some giveaways for people who actually do decide to join. We'll have some giveaways. So, you know, even if you're not eligible to join, but you want to know about SUA, you know, stop by and talk to us. We're also going to have the display case that's outside of Enrollment Services here at Northeastern. We're going to have a display starting on October 5th, which will have some information on there. So again, you know, you're walking to and from class, or you're in a community, you walk through Northeastern doing your daily walk, stop by and look at our display. That'll give you a little more information as well about SUA. I do want to get in a little plug for some of the things we've got upcoming. As I mentioned, our bake sale is October 27th. Again, if you're a community member, come by. I mean, we have great baked goods and cheaper than a bakery. Everything is wrapped, very, you know, very clean. You know, you don't have to worry about it. So stop by if you can. Also, one that I'm very excited about, we're going to, and again, did I remember to bring this guy's name? But no, a professor, a retired professor emeritus from Governor State University is going to be coming on November 9th from 1 to 2:30. And he is going to be talking about Illinois' role in the Underground Railroad. So the title of that presentation is Freedom Seekers and the Underground Railroad in Illinois. So that sounds like it's going to be a really interesting, informative presentation.
1: Yeah.
0: I can't believe I didn't bring Don's name. He's written a book about the Underground Railroad in Illinois and how, you know, our part in it, the state's part in it. So again, it's open to everybody. You don't have to be a member of, you know, a student or a faculty member, or a staff member. Anybody can come in. So that's going to be in our, I think it's in Lech Walesa Hall,
1: okay,
0: 101, which is the bigger building that's on Bryn Mawr.
1: Okay.
0: So please come, even if, like I said, you don't have to be affiliated with Northeastern to come and hear this presentation. And then on December 1st, we have our Northeastern's chapter has our fall meeting, and basically that's an information meeting. So again, if you want to know more, or you just want to hear a little more detail about what's specifically going on in Springfield or what the chapter's doing, again, that's a good time to come. And it's an hour from 12 to 1. All this information will be on our display case, and also we will have this information in our information table, so you can come by. Let's see, what else? If you want to join, if you're interested in joining SUA, or you just want to know more about it, you can go to SUA's website, which is at suaa.org. So that's easy to remember, suaa.org. And that'll give you information about the organization as a whole, and also links if you actually want to join. Northeastern's chapter also has our own website.
1: Yeah.
0: So if you're interested, you could go there. If you're an employee at Northeastern, you can get to us on Newport. So if you go to Newport and you go to the employee channel, well, I think they're not called channels anymore. I'm not sure what they're called. They were called channels. No, I think they were called
1: portals
0: tabs.
1: To another universe.
0: Yeah, right. I don't know what they're called. But anyway, so they're the little tabs at the top of the page. If you go to employee, then you'll see a box that says employee bookmarks. And if you scroll, we're at the bottom, but if you scroll through all of the employee bookmarks, you'll see it says NEIU State University's annuitants. And if you click on that, that takes you to Northeastern's SUAA website. So, you know, you can find out a little bit more about our chapter there.
1: Also, is that website available to the public?
0: Yes,
1: through
0: it is.
1: The interwebs.
0: It's a longer website, but I will say it's slow. So okay. if you're interested, get your pen.
1: All right.
0: And I'll say it. So it's NEIU SUAA dot WIXSITE dot com /home. And the reason for that very long URL is that we're on a platform that's free.
1: Yeah.
0: So this is one of the platforms where you can go ahead and, you know, set up your own website for free and whatever. So that's why we've got this very strange URL.
1: And at that website, you will be able to find out more information about some of the events you talked about earlier?
0: Yes. Yeah. I'm not sure they're up there yet, but they will be.
1: Mm-hmm.
0: Our webmaster. We actually have a webmaster. He'll be putting that information up there. Also, there's contact emails. So if you get there and you can't find what you're looking for, there again at the top, there's a contact us.
1: Yeah.
0: And there's an email there that, you know, you can use, and that'll come to me.
1: Okay.
0: And then that way, you know, I can respond to you. And of course, I did not write down that email either. So, yeah, I don't have that email with me.
1: But it's through the website.
0: But it's, yeah, if you get to the website and you just click on contact us, you know, the email is right there.
1: Alice, I was wondering, are there any parallel organizations that are doing their best to serve, let's just say, either the retiree population or soon to be retired, or those that are otherwise overlooked by legislatives as easy ways to balance their checkbooks? Other organizations in solidarity, that's the song we began with.
0: I would say the unions.
1: Tell us of a few of unions.
0: Well, AFSCME, you know, UPI. Then there's, you know, the Firemen's Union, which I don't know what they're called, the Police Union. So, you know, basically the unions, there's the, what is it? State, is it? I can't remember the name of it. SE something. But anyway, State Employees. Yeah, they
1: SEIU?
0: Yes, something.
1: I've seen those stickers all over.
0: Yes, that's it. So all of the unions that represent the various employee constituents in Illinois are, you know, certainly this is on their radar.
1: Yes.
0: But what SUA tells people is, yes, it's certainly these issues are on their radar, but it's not their only issues. You know, so, you know, the unions are, you know, working on multiple things. You know,
1: right.
0: Obviously they're working on, you know, wages. They're working on, you know, environment, you know, you know, work environment issues. So they're working on a wide variety of issues that affect their employees.
1: Yeah.
0: Where SUA is basically mostly focused on, you know, pension benefits, you know, for those who are retired and those who will be retired. And that's the most important thing I want people to remember when they walk away from hearing this, is that we are not an organization for just retirees.
1: Yeah.
0: We are an organization for anyone who is potentially going to be a retiree. And even if you don't think you're going to stay, you know, in the CERS system forever, until you retire, I mean, still, you should be concerned about the money that you are putting, you know, that you are giving.
1: You're investing.
0: Well, you're not giving. Well, yes, in a way, you are giving them, you know, that you are investing with CERS. Mm-hmm. So, yes, you know, even if you're thinking to yourself, well, you know, I'm not going to be, you know, working at a state university or community college until the day I retire. I'm going to be doing something else.
1: I think we've all said that when we walked
0: through
1: these
0: doors. Right. Well, I said that too, and yes. I was here for over 30 years. So, yeah, you just don't
1: I'm
0: know.
1: I'm on the same path. Yeah.
0: But, and plus, I mean, even if you're at, you know, you're at, let's say you're at Northeastern now and you're thinking, well, you know, I'm not going to stay at Northeastern forever. Well, if you go to a community college or you go to another state university, you're still under the same retirement system. So, you know, you still want to protect it.
1: And so, also,
0: No, I was just going to say, you know, you never know what life is going to bring you.
1: For sure.
0: So, you know, you may think that, you know, you're not going to be here or there for, but you might end up. And you want to protect your investment. And to join is a nominal fee. So it's not exorbitant. So yeah. It's worth your, I think, obviously, it's worth your while because I've devoted many, many, many volunteer hours to this organization.
1: Including this last hour.
0: Yes, exactly.
1: But just to carry on with that conversation of solidarity, the pension system potentially, for lack of a better word, attacked by legislature towards one population is potentially one example of how they could diminish parallel systems. Again, making this argument or this conversation widespread, right, more so than this 146 number of annuitants that are in the SUAA, or,
0: well, those are our members.
1: That's, I mean, your
0: obviously
1: members.
0: Yeah, obviously there's,
1: and the
0: whole
1: thousands
0: lot,
1: of
0: yeah,
1: Illinois University employees, but it is wider,
0: sure,
1: spread in an example of what could be done to others.
0: Oh, for sure.
1: And that's
0: for sure. If they you know, I don't want to make them sound like they're draconian, horrible people, because they're not. I mean, they're trying
1: business.
0: To, yeah, it's business. You know, they're trying to deal with many, many issues and paying for things.
1: Mm-hmm.
0: And let's face it, people like to have services, but people don't want to always pay for those services.
1: Yeah.
0: So, you know, I don't want to be legislators bashing, but, you know, they need to be aware of what's going on. And right, and the public needs to understand, yes, if they're successful in diminishing our benefits, you could be
1: target next.
0: You could be next. And then people also have to understand, all of a sudden, you know, if benefits are reduced or people retire and they can't live on their pension, you know, their buying power goes way, way down. They are going to be applying for services.
1: Mm-hmm.
0: I mean, so, you know, even if you're not directly affected, you are going to be indirectly affected.
1: Yes. Alice, that is the keynote of how I think the audience can engage with this conversation.
0: Right.
1: It affects us all.
0: It
1: how
0: does.
1: Others in our
0: community are
1: treated. And, you
0: know, it sounds terrible, but it's not right.
1: Also.
0: I mean, it sounds terrible, but it really, you know, the state made promises to us, and they need to be held accountable for that. Because if they can, as you said, if they can break their promise to us, they can break their promise to anybody. Because now it's hard. It's hard work. I understand it's hard work, but, you know, then you have to find another way.
1: Well, Alice, I want to thank you personally for doing your best to convince them to keep their promise. Your part in this.
0: Thank you.
1: Of keeping our community a little better off.
0: And I thank you for having me. And, you know, Google is a wonderful thing. So if some of the things I talked about that I wasn't able to give you certain years and names, you know, go ahead and Google it and you can find out.
1: Yeah. But the spirit of the message you brought today is solidarity and the fact that we better keep our eyes open.
0: Exactly.
1: Be aware.
0: Exactly.
1: Be an educated citizen.
0: Exactly. Exactly.
1: So State University Annuitants Association.
0: SUAA.
1: And Alice Medinwall.
0: Yes, yes.
1: Thank you so much.
0: Thank you.
1: Have a great
0: Thank
1: day.
0: Thank you, Wizard.
1: You're listening to The Wizard, WZRD. Chicago.

turning left at this light. Whoa, almost missed that motorcycle. Close call. They're easy to miss, so I better look twice for motorcycles or it could be game over. Start seeing motorcycles. It's not a game.

denial of evolution is unique to the United States. I mean, we are the world's most advanced technological. So, I mean, you could say Japan, but generally, the United States is where most of the innovation still happens. People still move to the United States. And that's largely because of the intellectual capital we have, the general understanding of science. When you have a portion of the population that doesn't believe in that, it holds everybody back, really. Evolution is the fundamental idea in all of life science, in all of biology. It's like, it's very much analogous to trying to do geology without believing in tectonic plates. You're just not going to get the right answer. Your whole world is just going to be a mystery instead of an exciting place. As my old professor Carl Sagan said, when you're in love, you want to tell the world. So once in a while, I get people that really, that claim they don't believe in evolution. And my response generally is, well, why not? Really, why not? Your world just becomes fantastically complicated when you don't believe in evolution. I mean, here are these ancient dinosaur bones or fossils. Here is radioactivity. Here are distant stars that are just like our star, but that are a different point in their life cycle. The idea of deep time, of this billions of years, explains so much of the world around us. If you try to ignore that, your worldview just becomes crazy. It's just untenable, itself inconsistent. And I say to the grown-ups, if you want to deny evolution and live in your world that's completely inconsistent with everything we observe in the universe, that's fine. But don't make your kids do it, because we need them. We need scientifically literate voters and taxpayers for the future. We need people that can, we need engineers that can build stuff, solve problems. It's just really a hard thing. It's really a hard thing. You know, in another couple centuries, that worldview, I'm sure, will be, it just won't exist. I mean, there's no evidence for that.

What are all the things you witness online in a day? 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

YS3 Youth Scholars Skills and Service Program is a collaboration between the Alternative Schools Network and the Illinois Department of Children and Family Services, DCFS, to provide year-round educational and social services to older, out-of-school youth in foster care. YS3 serves out-of-school youth in foster care from the ages of 15 to 21 who are interested in returning to school and earning a high school diploma or GED. The program is coordinated through 15 community-based alternative high schools. The youth also receive wraparound services, including life skills, scholarship program, college preparation, leadership training, and computer-assisted learning. For more information on the YS3 program, please call 773-728-4030, extension 136 or extension 152.

And you get the impression that I'm against war. And that I think at a time when all the bugles are blowing for war and all the all the voices on television and the government spokesmen and the media people are not questioning, are getting in line. And they're not questioning, should we do this? They're questioning, how should we do this? And should we use ground troops or should we use the airplanes? And the trick in thinking transcendentally is to think, what questions aren't they asking? What are they assuming that we accept? And they're burrowing down into the question of, should we do it this way and should we do it that way, instead of asking the question, should we be doing this? And of course, I'm telling you all this at a time when it is, unpopular to speak against the bombing that is now going on, because all these voices around us are telling us it's the right thing to do, it's the only thing to do. And they're saying that they're rushing from one truth, one undeniable truth, to a false conclusion. They're rushing from the undeniable truth that some fanatic group killed 6,000 innocent people in New York and Washington. They're jumping from that undeniable truth to, therefore, we must bomb. And that's where people need to be careful about these jumps that are made. Because the first thing is true, and then you have to be very, very careful about where you move from there. Because the next question to ask is, therefore, what shall we do? And not, well, we know what to do, because this is what we've always done. We've always met violence with violence. Well, if you had any sense of history, if you knew some history, you would look at the various instances in which we have met violence with violence and ask, what was the result? Or in which other countries have met violence with violence and asked, what was the result? And it would help to redefine the word terrorism, because what happened in New York was an act of terrorism. But to isolate it from the history of terrorism will mislead you very dangerously. And this act of terrorism exploded in our faces because it was right next door. And we could see these people, and they were, right here. But there have been acts of terrorism going on for a long time all over the world. And the idea of bringing that up is not to diminish what happened, and not to minimize the terror of what happened in New York, but to enlarge our compassion beyond that. Otherwise, we will never understand what happened and what we must do about it. Because when you enlarge the question and define terrorism as, yes, the ugly killing of innocent people for some presumed political purpose, then you find that all sorts of nations have engaged in terrorism, as well as individuals and groups, and that there is such a thing as state terrorism, along with individual and group terrorism. And when states commit terrorism, that is when nations commit terrorism, they have far greater means at their disposal for killing people than single individuals or groups. I mean, the United States has been responsible for acts of terrorism. Now, it's difficult to say that. When you say that, people say, oh, you're trying to minimize what was done. No, not trying to minimize, trying to enlarge, trying to broaden our scope, trying to understand. The United States and England have been responsible for the deaths of large numbers of people, of innocent people in the world. And it doesn't take too much history to see that, to think of Vietnam, to think of Laos and Cambodia, to think of Central America, to think of
200,000 dead in Guatemala as a result of a government that the United States armed and supported. I know all this is unsettling. We don't want to hear criticism of the United States government when we have been the victims of a terrorist act. But we have to think about terrorism in the largest sense and how we are going to stop it. And we have to ask the question, is bombing going to stop it? Or is further terrorism going to stop it? Because war is terrorism. Because war in our time inevitably involves the killing of innocent people. And it may not immediately be, can't match the killing of 6,000 people. No, we've only killed a handful of people in Afghanistan, but we've more than matched that at other times. And there are perhaps a million people who have died in Iraq as a result of sanctions that we have enforced and imposed. And it's not a matter of measuring, they killed more than us, so we killed more than them. We have to see all of these things as terrorist acts that have taken place in the world, and what can we do about it? And decide that you can't respond to one terrorist act with war, because then you are engaging in the same kind of thing that terrorists engage in, and that is the thinking goes like this. Well, yes, innocent people died. Too bad. But it was done for an important purpose. It was collateral damage. You must accept collateral damage when you're doing something very important. That's how terrorists justify what they do. That's how nations justify what they do.

It never hurts to do small acts of kindness with great love. And while that vehicle you don't drive anymore is not necessarily a small thing, if donated to the National Federation of the Blind, just imagine the blessing your donation could be to others. 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Or if you know a blind person who needs help, please email nfb@nfb.org. Remember, a little bit goes a long way.

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several civil rights organizations, and the NAACP have filed a federal lawsuit seeking to prevent the Trump administration from stationing federal agents at or near polling places during upcoming elections. The lawsuit, filed on September 18, 2026, in federal court in Washington, D.C., names Homeland Security Secretary Mark Wayne Mullen, FBI Director Kash Patel, and Acting Immigration and Customs Enforcement Director David Venturella among the defendants. The organizations argue that deploying armed federal law enforcement personnel at voting locations could intimidate voters and violate protections under the Voting Rights Act. The lawsuit asks the court to declare that the government has violated federal voting rights law and to prohibit officials from deploying agents in ways that might unlawfully intimidate voters or people assisting them. The plaintiffs allege that the presence of federal law enforcement could particularly affect Black, Latino, and Asian voters, naturalized citizens, and members of mixed status families. These are allegations made by the organizations in their lawsuit and have not been established by any court. The Justice Department has rejected the claims, with spokesperson Kirsten Pelz describing the allegations in the lawsuit as fear-mongering. This case is part of a broader legal dispute over the possible presence of federal immigration and law enforcement personnel around polling locations. Earlier in September 2026, Denver and several advocacy organizations filed a separate lawsuit seeking to prevent immigration and customs enforcement officers from being sent to voting sites. The Trump administration said in that case that it had not announced blanket deployments but did not rule out agents being present under certain circumstances, including responding to threats or serving warrants. The dispute comes as the Justice Department continues election-related monitoring at polling locations. The department says its Civil Rights Division conducts monitoring to promote transparency, ballot security, and compliance with federal law. It has announced monitoring operations in multiple states during the 2026 election cycle. The Justice Department announced on September 18, 2026, that federal prosecutors had charged 16 people in cases involving alleged illegal voting, voter registration, and related election offenses. The NAACP case will go before the federal court, where judges will consider the legal claims and the government's response. The lawsuit highlights the ongoing disagreement over the appropriate role of federal law enforcement around polling places and how federal election enforcement activities should be conducted without unlawfully interfering with voters or election administration. Source: UPI, September 18, 2026.

One reimbursable breakfast and one reimbursable lunch is available to all enrolled Chicago Public Schools students on a daily basis at no charge to the student. Parents and guardians who elect to provide their child with meals outside the National School Lunch Program, NSLP, and School Breakfast Program, SBP, are encouraged to send healthy foods in age-appropriate sizes and portions for their child and to refrain from providing foods or snacks that do not align with the guidance in this policy and CPS guidelines for competitive foods. Competitive foods are foods and/or beverages sold to students on school grounds that compete with the school's operation of the School Meal Program, NSLP, SBP, Seamless Summer Option, SSO, Summer Food Service Program, SFSP, or Child and Adult Care Food Program, CACFP. Competitive foods include, but are not limited to, items sold in vending machines or school stores, by food vendors on school grounds, or in school dining centers as a la carte items. Competitive foods must be a grain product that contains 50% or more whole grains by weight, have a whole grain as the first ingredient, or have as the first ingredient a fruit, a vegetable, a dairy food, or a protein food, or B, a combination food that contains at least a quarter cup of fruit and or vegetable. For example, a quarter cup of raisins with enriched pretzels. And the food must meet the nutrition standards for calories, sodium, fats, and total sugars. More information is available in CPS Guidelines for Competitive Foods.

When I talk about thinking outside the boundaries, I'm thinking that one of the boundaries set for us is the idea of national power, of our national power, and of our national goodness, that we are the superpower in the world, and we deserve to be the superpower because we're the best and the greatest, and we have the most democracy and the most freedom, and that's why terrible things are done to us, because we are the best. That's kind of arrogant. And that also is a sign of the loss of history. And we need to be taken down a peg and taken down to the level of other nations in the world and other peoples of the world. You need some history to be able to come down to earth and to see that the United States has behaved in the world like other imperial nations in the world. It's not surprising. We have to be honest about our country. If we're going to be anything, if there's anything an artist should be, if it's anything a citizen should be, is to be honest, to be able to look at yourself, to look at your country as honestly and as clearly as you look at what people do elsewhere. And just as you can examine the terrible things that people do elsewhere, you have to be willing to examine the terrible things that were done here and done by our government. Langston Hughes, and some of you may know his work, great African-American poet, Langston Hughes, wrote a poem called Columbia. Columbia meant, for him, this country, the United States. You know, as Columbia has, you know, Columbus, Columbia, and that's us. He was addressing Columbia. He said, "My dear girl, you really haven't been a virgin so long. It's ludicrous to keep up the pretext. You're terribly involved in world assignations, and everybody knows it. You've slept with all the big powers in military uniforms, and you've taken the sweet life of all the little brown fellows in loincloths and cotton trousers. When they've resisted, you've yelled rape. Being one of the world's big vampires, why don't you come on out and say so, like Japan and England and France and all the other nymphomaniacs of power?"

Guess what, everybody? You're tuned into the Wizard WZRD Chicago 88.3 FM, and we're live at the moment. We have with us a wonderful guest, an alumni here, a former student working with this media board team, Wizard included, former

0: And perhaps one day soon we might have you in a similar role looking to serve.
1: I don't know about that.
0: You never know.
1: But you never know.
0: You are doing it now.
1: Some people ask me that and I'm like, if it's God's plan, it's God's plan. But yeah, personally, I'm like, eh.
0: I like open-ended futures.
1: I do too.
0: I think it's good for you. I want to thank you for dropping by, visiting. Any last comments or contact information for those folks that might want a job canvassing in a political spectrum?
1: Yeah. Just reminder, canvassing is just basically just going up to people, knocking on doors, just asking them like some survey questions about the election and just like in a way kind of like promoting the candidate. Mm-hmm. But it's a paid position. It's 15, 20 hours a week. You could literally adjust it to your schedule. I would say the good times to canvas are usually 11 to 7:30. Mm-hmm. So whatever your schedule looks like per day, you could just do that. And then my contact is, this is the email. It's cardonaxf03@gmail.com.
0: I'm going to repeat it. Make sure I got it right. cardonaxf03@gmail.com.
1: So,
0: and they're reaching out to you directly for a position working to canvas for the candidate you're supporting.
1: Peter Gonzalez.
0: Yep. Yeah. Okay. If you got any questions in the meantime, didn't catch that, want to repeat, the number here is 773-442-4578. Xander, any last thoughts, words, comments, cuss words? No cuss words.
1: No, just again, thank you for having me. And, that's really it. I mean, if there's anybody who is here in NEIU, just know that, maybe there's going to be a job that you didn't expect yourself to end up having one day and you might enjoy it. And just look forward to the unknown.
0: All right. Xander, we want to thank you for doing community service in this way and coming back to visit us after graduation and all the successes we shall see in the future. Yep. All right. Take care. 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

this glass.

process of thousands, through folds in time, and inevitable flames, escape bloodless terror.

Did you know that many families qualify for free or low-cost child care for children up to age 5 through the federal Head Start program? It Takes a Village Family of Schools is a community-based 501c3 and Head Start program with locations all across Chicago. Going above and beyond what other programs provide, It Takes a Village educational coordinators and family support staff specializes in comprehensive goals, development for children and their families so that every child may see and reach their greatest potential. It Takes a Family works closely with a network of community partners to assist families in accessing employment and job training opportunities, assistance with developmental delays or disabilities, affordable housing, health care, mental health, addiction recovery, and other necessary services. We understand that it takes a village to raise a child. 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That's itavschools.org. You may also reach us by phone at 312-868-0588. That's 312-868-0588.

0: This was the one, yeah, what was that? That was really bad.
1: Rhapsody in Blue.
0: Took my breath away.
2: Right in manufacturing consent that it's the primary function of the mass media in the United States to mobilize public support for the special interests that dominate the government and the private sector. What are those interests?
3: Well, if you want to understand the way any society works, ours or any other, the first place to look is who is in a position to make the decisions that determine the way the society functions. Societies differ, but in ours, the major decisions over what happens in the society, decisions over investment and production and distribution and so on, are in the hands of a relatively concentrated network of major corporations and conglomerates and investment firms and so on. They are also the ones who staff the major executive positions in the government, and they're the ones who own the media, and they're the ones who have to be in a position to make the decisions. They have an overwhelmingly dominant role in the way life happens, you know, what's done in the society. Within the economic system, by law and in principle, they dominate. The control over resources and the need to satisfy their interests imposes very sharp constraints on the political system and the ideological system.
4: When you talk about manufacturing of consent, whose consent is being manufactured?
5: We can, to start with, there are two different groups. We can get into more detail, but at the first level of approximation, there's two targets for propaganda. One is what's sometimes called the political class. There's maybe 20% of the population, which is relatively educated, more or less articulate, that plays some kind of role in decision making. They're supposed to sort of participate in social life, either as managers or cultural managers, like, say, teachers and writers and so on. They're supposed to vote. They're supposed to play some role in the way economic and political and cultural life goes on. Now, their consent is crucial. It's one group that has to be deeply indoctrinated. Then there's maybe 80% of the population whose main function is to follow orders and not to think, you know, and not to pay attention to anything. And they're the ones who usually pay the cost.
6: All right. Professor Chomsky.
7: No.
6: You outlined a model with filters that propaganda is sent through its way to the public. Can you briefly outline those?
3: It's basically an institutional analysis of the major media, what we call a propaganda model. We're talking primarily about the national media, those media that sort of set a general agenda that others more or less adhere to the extent that they even pay much attention to national or international affairs. Now, the elite media are the sort of the agenda-setting media. That means the New York Times, the Washington Post, the major television channels, and so on. They set the general framework. Local media more or less adapt to their structure.
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9: In the sound bite, it says that there's a beachhead.
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10: Yeah, but I think 6 is a good start.
12: This is the operative sound bite for us. He's ours. He really knows all the times.
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3: and they do this in all sorts of ways, by selection of topics, by distribution of concerns, by emphasis and framing of issues, by filtering of information, by bounding of debate within certain limits.
16: 2.5 minutes to air.
17: No.
16: 45 seconds.
3: They determine, they select, they shape, they control, they restrict in order to serve the interests of dominant elite groups in society.
18: There is an unusual amount of attention focused today on the five nations of Central America.
19: This is Democracy's Diary. Here for our instruction are triumphs and disasters, the pattern of life's changing fabric. Here is great journalism, a revelation of the past, a guide to the present, and a clue to the future.
3: The New York Times is certainly the most important newspaper in the United States, and one could argue the most important newspaper in the world. The New York Times
5: plays an enormous role in shaping the perception of the current world on the part of the politically active, educated classes. Also, the New York Times has a special role, and I believe its editors probably feel that they bear a heavy burden, in the sense that the New York Times creates history.
19: What happened years ago may have a bearing on what happens tomorrow. Millions of clippings are preserved in the Times Library, all indexed for instant use, a priceless archive of events and the men who make them.
5: That is, history is what appears in the New York Times archives. The place where people will go to find out what happened is the New York Times. Therefore, it's extremely important, if history is going to be shaped in an appropriate way, that certain things appear, certain things not appear, certain questions be asked, other questions be ignored, and that issues be framed in a particular fashion. Now, in whose interests is the history being so shaped? Well, I think that's not very difficult to answer.
3: Now, to eliminate confusion, all of this has nothing to do with liberal or conservative bias. According to the propaganda model, both liberal and conservative wings of the media, whatever those terms are supposed to mean, fall within the same framework of assumptions. In fact, if the system functions well, it ought to have a liberal bias, or at least appear to. Because if it appears to have a liberal bias, that will serve to bound thought even more effectively. In other words, if the press is indeed adversarial and liberal and all these bad things, then how can I go beyond it? They're already so extreme in their opposition to power that to go beyond it would be to take off from the planet. So therefore, it must be that the presuppositions that are accepted in the liberal media are sacrosanct, can't go beyond them. And a well-functioning system would, in fact, have a bias of that kind. The media would then serve to say, in effect, thus far and no further.
1: We ask, what would you expect of those media on just relatively uncontroversial, guided free market assumptions? And when you look at them, you find a number of major factors entering into determining what their products are. These are what we call the filters. So one of them, for example, is ownership. Who owns them?
3: The major agenda-setting media, after all, what are they? As institutions in the society, what are they? Well, in the first place, they are major corporations, in fact, huge corporations. Furthermore, they're integrated with and sometimes owned by even larger corporations, conglomerates. So, for example, by Westinghouse and GE and so on.
7: What I wanted to know was how specifically the elites control the media. What I mean is, I guess,
5: it's like asking, how do the elites control General Motors? Well, why isn't that a question? I mean, General Motors is an institution of the elites. They don't have to control it. They own it. So what we have in the first place is major corporations, which are parts of even bigger conglomerates. Now, like any other corporation, they have a product which they sell to a market. The market is advertisers, that is, other businesses. What keeps the media functioning is not the audience.
3: They make money from their advertisers. And remember, we're talking about the elite media, so they're trying to sell a good product, a product which raises advertising rates. And ask your friends in the advertising industry, that means that they want to adjust their audience to the more elite and affluent audience. That raises advertising rates. So what you have is institutions, corporations, big corporations, that are selling relatively privileged audiences to other businesses. Well, what point of view would you expect to come out of this? I mean, without any further assumptions, what you'd predict is that what comes out is a picture of the world, a perception of the world, that satisfies the needs and the interests and the perceptions of the sellers, the buyers, and the product. Now, there are many other factors that press in the same direction. If people try to enter the system who don't have that point of view, they're likely to be excluded somewhere along the way. After all, no institution is going to happily design a mechanism to self-destruct. It's not the way institutions function. So they all work to exclude or marginalize or eliminate dissenting voices or alternative perspectives and so on, because they're

What is anxiety? A feeling or worry, nervousness, or an ease? Call to action. If you know a friend who is having a problem with anxiety, be there for them. Try to help them overcome anxiety. Try to distract them in a positive way. Anxiety signs and systems. Feeling nervous, restless, or tense. Having a sense of impending danger, panic, or doom. Having an increased heart rate, breathing hard, sweating, tired, or weak. Help with anxiety. Meditation, exercise. Use positive self-talk. Call the treatment program for anxiety. Example for anxiety is a celebrity, which is Summer Walker. Summer Walker has also suffered from anxiety, which had her nervous and scared to accept her words. And people was bullying her because the way she acted. She responded mad because they was talking about her disorder and nobody should ever feel this way. To learn more, contact the Anxiety Disorder Association of America, www.addaa.org.

My name is Mike. I live in Chicago. I love playing games and I love eating tacos. I live in a house. I have a pet lizard. I spend my free time chilling with the wizard. 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

several civil rights organizations, and the NAACP have filed a federal lawsuit seeking to prevent the Trump administration from stationing federal agents at or near polling places during upcoming elections. The lawsuit, filed on September 18, 2026, in federal court in Washington, D.C., names Homeland Security Secretary Mark Wayne Mullen, FBI Director Kash Patel, and Acting Immigration and Customs Enforcement Director David Venturella among the defendants. The organizations argue that deploying armed federal law enforcement personnel at voting locations could intimidate voters and violate protections under the Voting Rights Act. The lawsuit asks the court to declare that the government has violated federal voting rights law and to prohibit officials from deploying agents in ways that might unlawfully intimidate voters or people assisting them. The plaintiffs allege that the presence of federal law enforcement could particularly affect Black, Latino, and Asian voters, naturalized citizens, and members of mixed status families. These are allegations made by the organizations in their lawsuit and have not been established by any court. The Justice Department has rejected the claims, with spokesperson Kirsten Pelz describing the allegations in the lawsuit as fear-mongering. This case is part of a broader legal dispute over the possible presence of federal immigration and law enforcement personnel around polling locations. Earlier in September 2026, Denver and several advocacy organizations filed a separate lawsuit seeking to prevent immigration and customs enforcement officers from being sent to voting sites. The Trump administration said in that case that it had not announced blanket deployments but did not rule out agents being present under certain circumstances, including responding to threats or serving warrants. The dispute comes as the Justice Department continues election-related monitoring at polling locations. The department says its Civil Rights Division conducts monitoring to promote transparency, ballot security, and compliance with federal law. It has announced monitoring operations in multiple states during the 2026 election cycle. The Justice Department announced on September 18, 2026, that federal prosecutors had charged 16 people in cases involving alleged illegal voting, voter registration, and related election offenses. The NAACP case will go before the federal court, where judges will consider the legal claims and the government's response. The lawsuit highlights the ongoing disagreement over the appropriate role of federal law enforcement around polling places and how federal election enforcement activities should be conducted without unlawfully interfering with voters or election administration. Source: UPI, September 18, 2026.

Hey, complaining about the roads needing work? When you spot orange, stay alert and follow the signs. Speeding through a work zone can land you a costly fine, or worse. Respect the zone. It's not a game.

This is Richard Wolff from Democracy at Work with another Wolff response. This one about protests, Black Lives Matter, excessive police force, all of that. And I'm not going to repeat the many commentaries I'm sure you've heard, the videos you've seen, the conversations you're no doubt involved in. I'm going to try to connect what we've been seeing and thinking and talking about to capitalism, partly because other people don't look at it that way, and partly because I don't think these problems are solvable unless we have a change of system. They're built into capitalism. They always were. And we sooner or later have to face that if we want to solve those problems, social change beyond capitalism is where we ought to be looking. So let's begin. Capitalism has promised to bring great things to the human race. From its beginnings, in the French Revolution, the people who wanted to end feudalism and bring in capitalism said it would bring liberty, equality, and fraternity. Americans thought that too. If they revolted against British feudalism, King George III, we would have, you know, like it says in the Declaration of Independence, life, liberty, the pursuit of happiness, and democracy, a system in which everybody who's affected by a decision has the right to participate equally in making it. Capitalism promised a lot, but on most of the really important things, liberty, equality, brotherhood, democracy, it didn't work out. The promises were broken. The goods were not delivered. We don't have equality. Not when Jeffrey Bezos has $160 billion and Los Angeles County in California last week announced that 66,000 people are living homeless on its streets. No, we don't have brotherhood. We've had a lot of examples about people not treating each other kindly, let alone in a brotherly way. Liberty? What? We can't even go out of our homes, most of us. 42 million of us have had our jobs taken away from us. That doesn't give you more liberty. It gives you less. Nor is this the only time that we have been visited by illnesses, by failures of the government. Come on, we are the richest country in the world, or one of them. We have a great medical establishment. It tells us that all the time. And yet here's a robust fact for you to struggle with. The United States has 5% of the world's people. It has 30% of the world's deaths from the coronavirus. System failure. The doctors are there, the medicine is there, the tests, the ventilators, the masks. We can get them or we can produce them, but we didn't. And so we didn't have them. We still don't have them, not adequately, and not as good as many other countries with fewer resources and less in the way of a medical establishment. Our system is the problem. So let's see a little bit deeper into this systemic analysis. With the kinds of inequality we have, 600 billionaires in America together have more wealth than the bottom half of the population. Guess what? People get bitter about it. They get envious about it. They get all the feelings you can imagine and understand about being close to but held back from enough money to furnish your home, feed your family, educate your children. So what happens if a tiny number of people have enormous wealth and power, and vast numbers of people don't, and vast numbers of people have so little in the way of wealth and power that they're really living paycheck to paycheck, always on the edge, always worried, always in difficulty? Well, if you have a society divided in that way,
You need to enforce the peace, don't you? Because you know, as everyone else does, that a society broken apart into extremes of rich and poor is a society riven with conflict, always worried, the mass of people about their poverty, the rich about the fact that they're vulnerable because they're a minority. They're very small in number, and the numbers are all in the poor and the middle. And they're afraid that the poor in the middle will somehow take away what they have. And they try to convince everybody else, who, even those who don't have much, that to be worried about any change, because the little you have, that'll be taken from you too. So we're full of tension and suspicion and trouble. And into that craziness, we throw police people. They grow up in the same tension-ridden society. They don't get the income. They don't get the training. They hear the message loud and clear. Your job is to keep the lid on this exploding society. Your job is to prevent all of those poor and middle-income people that we are constantly ripping off at the workplace, ripping off at the store, to keep them from saying, I don't want to be ripped off anymore. I want to be treated like a human being. I want to be given a reasonable share of the wealth I help to create when I work, etc. The cops are thrown into that situation, and they don't act well. Yeah, a lot of it's their own fault. They didn't have to take that job, and if they took it, they didn't have to be mean, nasty, vicious. No, they didn't have to do any of that. But I also want to stress, not by way of excusing anything, but by way of understanding, police are given a task nothing can achieve. That's why their situation is absurd and dangerous. Sure, they go overboard. Sure, they do excess force all the time, because their job is impossible. No one should be asked to do that job. There shouldn't be the inequality, the unjust distribution of life opportunities, life chances for a home, for a car, for an educated family, and so on. Police can't fix the problem, and they can't solve it. That's why throwing them at it is cruel for the population they abuse, and cruel for the monsters those police must sooner or later become if they do not withdraw either from the police force or from the social role that is assigned to a police force. Here's a little parable to end the story. If you were a parent and you had two children and you took them to the park and you found an ice cream vendor at the park, and you went over to the ice cream vendor and you ordered two ice cream cones and you gave them to one child, nothing to the other, you know what would happen. A wail would go up for the child denied. Sure, you could come later and make up some argument and try to snatch what was left of the second cone from the child who got both of them and say, you must give that to your brother, your sister. But of course, that will leave the brother or sister embittered. They only got what was left over, and there wasn't much of that either. What damage you do to your children if you behave that way? What lifelong traumas will they carry from having been so unfairly treated? Their relationship will be impossible. You will have destroyed that, and their bitterness will overflow into everything else in life. And if you beat the child who didn't get the ice cream to keep them from snatching it, you only make the problem worse. The obvious solution is you need a different system, one which would never allow one child to get both ice creams
when the other one gets none. We will not solve the poverty problem, the racial problems of this country, without a fundamental change in how we give people jobs, incomes, homes, automobiles, vacations, university educations, you name it. That's the social change that ought to come out of the courageous people reminding us that Black lives matter, that equality is something we can continue to fight for, and that we need it because the alternative is a society no one will want long to live in. This is Richard Wolff for Wolff Responds from Democracy at Work for our Patreon.

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Make your reservation online and bring the confirmation to your destination. You can make reservations online and get a confirmation sent to your email. No fines or late fees. Reservations can be made by adult Chicago residents with physical CPL library cards in good standing. You can reserve a pass for a specific date and must use the reservation on that date. No trip to the library is required, but CPL staff will be able to assist with making reservations and retrieving digital or printed confirmations. Most offers do not require a child to be in the group, but check the offer description to confirm.

0: A groundbreaking paper from Professor Adrian Bejan of Duke University delves into the physics behind the phenomenon of why, as adults, years appear to zip by in a flash. While clocks measure time consistently, 24 hours a day, every day, our personal experience of it varies. This is the difference between mind time and clock time. As we age, the way our brain processes what we see changes. When younger, we constantly take in and process new visuals, making time feel lengthy. As we age, this process slows, making time feel like it is racing. Tiredness affects how our eyes move and process visual data. When athletes are exhausted, they often struggle because their sense of timing is disrupted. As our brain becomes more intricate with age, the pathways that data travels on becomes more complex. This change in how our brain processes information alters our perception of time's flow. As we grow older, our brains deteriorate, affecting our perception of time. Studies have shown elderly people process visual information slower, making them feel as though time is zooming by. Bejan's interest in this topic started in his youth. As a basketball player, he realized that games played earlier in the day, when players were less rested, usually had worse performances. The significance of rest and its impact on the perception of time became evident. While we cannot control the clock, we can influence our perception of time. Emulating healthy habits like good sleep can alter how we experience the passage of time. A study conducted on people of various age groups found differences in how time is perceived. While younger children felt longer durations during action-packed events, adults felt the opposite, with uneventful durations feeling longer. As we grow, our understanding of time changes from being event-driven to being more absolute. In essence, time's perception is both a matter of physics and our cognitive processes. While time might always seem to fly, understanding why can make us more present in each passing moment. Source: Your Story, October 13th, 2023.
1: Members of the LGBTQ plus community have lack of rights. 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No matter what you believe in, you shouldn't disrespect members because of what they like. We deserve to get treated like people, even though we prefer something different. A place to feel comfort and helped would be a group that believes and accepts. A place you can go is Center on Halsted. 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

Yes, can you answer me a question? I wonder why I'm always lonesome, and what the trouble can be. Well, maybe I can help you out. I'm always all alone. A sweetie of my own would make me happy. 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I'm like a raindrop in a cloud. I feel so all alone when I'm out in a crowd.

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1: Before getting behind the wheel, set up hands-free messaging. And it's not just your phone. 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Drop it and drive. It's not a game.

technology and magic. The world blew up in 1,000 atomic fireballs. The first blast was set off by 5 terrorists. It took 2 million years for some of the radioactive clouds to allow some sun in. By then, only a handful of humans survived. The rest of humanity had changed into hideous mutants. These mutant species floundered in the bad areas, radioactive lands that never allowed them to become human again, and made each birth a new disaster. Then, in the good lands, they came back, arising from their long sleep. Fairies, elves, dwarves, the true ancestors of man. They lived happily in the good areas. It was a big day in Montagar. Delia, queen of the fairies, was presiding over the Feast of Plenty, celebrating 3,000 years of peace. In the midst of the celebration, Delia felt a pull from the skies. She looked up and saw dark clouds forming on the horizon in every direction. She fell into a trance and left the party, heading for her home on a high hill. At first, the fairies were puzzled, but then they too felt a force drawing them to follow. Delia was alone inside. The storm grew until it was a raging cyclone hovering over the dwelling. One of the older fairies ventured inside the house. There lay Delia on her bed, holding a pair of twins in her arms. The older fairy instantly knew that these were not ordinary twins, but magical wizards. The baby wizards were polarized like magnets, one attracting with a magnetic draw, the other repelling and impossible to get near. Avatar, the kind and good wizard, spent much of his boyhood entertaining his mother with beautiful visions. Black Wolf, the mutant wizard, would never visit his mother and spent his time torturing small animals. More years passed, and Delia continued to slip. Finally, all life drained out of her, and Avatar held her hand, trying desperately to use his magic to restore her. He cradled her in his arms and wept. When Black Wolf found that his mother had died, he was excited, for now he felt he would take over her leadership and rule the land. When Avatar confronted Black Wolf, he was enraged. They began a furious battle, each using his magic. They continued until they had nearly destroyed each other. But Avatar's magic was stronger because he had the emotional loss of his mother that drove him on. Black Wolf was defeated. The day will come.

another red light. Great. I'm already late. Maybe I go a little faster. It's not that big of a deal, right? Ugh, but a ticket, or worse, a crash? Yeah, this is starting to seem worse than being fashionably late. Speeding catches up with you. It's not a game.

When? Later? Tomorrow? No. Right now. And that is Osabisa. It's off the Sunshine Day album from 1975, and we're celebrating the birthday of Sol Amorfio. He was the drummer and founder of Osabisa, born today, 1939, in Accra, Gold Coast, Africa, died 2022. Before that, we heard Jeff Beck from 1975 off his Blow by Blow album in the song Thelonious. And I started off that selection of music for your driving pleasure, if you're having pleasure driving a this time of day around Chicago. And that was a song called Gator Bait by the band Gator, G-A-T-U-R, from 1971. And that song has been sampled many times by various hip-hop and R&B rap groups. And song Gator Bait by Gator. I'm going to keep the music going here.

Oh, yeah. Someone's had it up to there, that's for sure. That's Weezer. I've had it up to here from the Everything Will Be All Right in the End album from 2014. We're wishing Matt Sharp from Weezer a happy birthday today. He was born 1969, Bangkok, Thailand. Happy birthday, Matt Sharp. Before that, we heard Gimme Back My Man by the B-52s off their debut album. And I started off that selection of music with The Doors off their debut album from 1967, The Doors, and the song Soul Kitchen, one of my favorites off that album. And I'm going to keep things going here. You know what, I'm going to keep things going after I do this one little thing here.

Oh, yeah. Such a cool, funky breakdown there at the end of that song. I played all 6 minutes and 32 seconds of that song because it's important to know that it doesn't just end there when the percussion starts like I usually end that song. But for your interest, that was the J. Geils Band from 1973 off their Bloodshot album, and Give It To Me was the song. Most people think of J. Geils Band, they think of the song Centerfold from the early 1980s, and boy, that group was a high-energy, hard-hitting R&B soul band from New York starting in the late 60s. And if you ever get a chance, check out their stuff from the 70s. The Bloodshot album's one of the best. Anyways, J. Geils Band. Before that, we heard from the Tedeschi Trucks Band and the song called Part of Me off the 2013 Made Up My Mind album. And we're wishing happy birthday to Kofi Burbridge, the blues rock keyboard player and flute player for the Derek Trucks Band and the Tedeschi Trucks Band until he died in 2019. He's born today, 1961, the Bronx, New York. Happy birthday, Kofi. And I started that selection of music out with a song from the band Morphine called You Speak My Language. And those 3 songs are dedicated to my favorite flavor, Miss Gracie Liu, because she speaks my language. I'm going to get back to the music now. 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

Yeah, they call him the rocker, but he's always going to be a blues man to me. That's Howlin' Wolf from the London Sessions. And that took place back in 1969. And he went over to England and recorded with a lot of the blues and rock heavies of the day, including Eric Clapton on lead guitar there. We heard Steve Winwood on keyboards from Traffic, Bill Wyman and Charlie Watts from the Rolling Stones. Hubert Sumlin, he brought over. That was usually Wolf's lead guitarist, another Chicago guitarist. And when Ian Stewart on piano on that, Rockin' Daddy from the, it's a little compilation album Chess Records put out in the early 80s called Muddy and the Wolf. First side's Muddy Waters, second side's Howlin' Wolf. One of my favorite albums for sure. We heard before that, we heard Everyday People, the Sly and the Family Stone hit, done by no other than Miss Birthday Girl, Miss Joan Jett, born today, 1958 in Wynwood, Pennsylvania. And we wish her a happy birthday. Everyday People. What a great version of that from 1983. And I started out that selection of music with jazz flautist Herbie Mann, the song called Blind Willie off the Muscle Shoals Nitty Gritty album from 1970. And the Muscle Shoals is known for the Muscle Shoals Fame Studios down there, and the Swampers, the name of the band that was part of recording all their great hits and great music came out of there. All the musicians from the day, from the 60s all the way into the 80s, went there to record because something about that studio had the sound they were looking for. And they used a lot of the same musicians as well, like David Hood on bass, Barry Beckett on keyboards, and I'm forgetting his name, the drummer. he also played jaw harp on that song. With help from the Swampers, that was Blind Willie by Herbie Mann and the Muscle Shoals Nitty Gritty album, 1970. All right, on this next selection of music, I'm going to dedicate to my... Oh, I'm sorry. There was Roger Hawkins on drums and jaw harp on that. I just was told. You know, those three guys, Roger, Dave, and Barry, they also worked with Steve Winwood in the 1970s on a couple albums with Traffic, the Low Spark of High Heel Boys and the Shootout at the Fantasy Factory album. So give it up for them again. Anyways, I'm going to keep things going. I'm going to give next three songs I dedicate to my old neighbor, Mr. Ralph Begovich. You know, he's a rocker. He'll always be a rocker, this guy. Drummer. Great drummer, as a matter of fact. And he takes me back to my roots as a rocker myself, my heavy metal roots. And I'm going to play you some Van Halen. Here you go, Ralph.

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0: He's a rocker, all right. That's Bon Scott and AC/DC from the 1976 and the Dirty Deeds Done Dirt Cheap album, Rocker. Before that, we heard from birthday boy Mr. David Coverdale and Whitesnake from their 1980 album, Ready and Willing, and the song Fool for Your Love. Now, the thing about that is, you know, David Coverdale, he joined the band Deep Purple in 1974. He replaced Ian Gillan on vocals. You know, Ian Gillan was the vocalist. It was, he portrayed Jesus in Jesus Christ Superstar on Broadway. Now, what a pair of shoes to fill there. And he did it well. And that song there, that album from 1980, Ready and Willing, was part Whitesnake, part Deep Purple, with the addition of Ian Paice back on drums and John Lord on keyboards on early Whitesnake albums. This is long before, you know, all the stuff you heard in the later 80s, you know, the very overproduced stuff. And so some of my more favorite Whitesnake material from the 1980 and Fool for Your Love. Anyways, started out that selection of music from my good buddy Ralph with Drop Dead Legs from Van Halen off the 1984 album. And now I'm going to get to some other stuff here real quick.
1: Rocky Raccoon. Rocky Raccoon. He was a fool unto himself, and he would not swallow his foolish pride. Mind you, coming from a little town in Minnesota, it was not the kind of thing that a young guy did when a fellow went and stole his chick away from him.

Past Christian, Mississippi. Muddy, sweat-soaked, and occasionally bloody, the dedicated staff at Mississippi Wildlife Center are drill sergeants. They're soldiers, baby raccoons. Welcome to Raccoon Boot Camp, where the goal is to keep sick or injured animals to learn and to survive the South Mississippi wilderness, a skill set they would have learned from their mothers, most of whom died or were separated from the kits by storms, traffic accidents, or other traumatic events. It's a challenge that's left Woodside Wildlife Rescue founder Paula Woodside with cuts from scared, defensive raccoons and their sharp claws. And when she isn't able to save a kit, emotional scars too. She says, when these babies come in, they're so desperate. It's heartbreaking. Most days, she's covered in sweat from caring for the animals in the Mississippi hit and dirt from curious kits crawling up her legs onto her shoulders. It's really important for them to get a little bit of a head start, she says. Woodside, a former U.S. Merchant Marine, opened the rescue in 2015 after she helped rehabilitate a baby raccoon found aboard her ship. The rescue of the coastal city of Past Christian typically raises dozens of kits each year, 76 so far this year, along with other indigenous life. City Animal Control and citizens call Woodside or Rescue Director Raquel Priest when they find a raccoon in need of saving. Together, they attempt to reunite the kits with their mothers, if they can find them, or they bring the kits to the rescue unit. The youngest raccoons will spend a few weeks more, mostly indoors, being bottle-fed by rehabbers until they're vaccinated for diseases carried by cat colonies and dogs and are ready to move outdoors. Though the kits stay close to their adoptive human parents, they eventually are allowed to roam free during the day on the rescue's 20-acre rural property, a sprawling mix of meadows and thick forests spotted with ponds and nearby river. Thanks to that setting, Woodside and Priest can take their troops on learning excursions, a luxury many wildlife rescues don't have. Woodside and Priest teach by example. They hide worms in the dirt to show the kits how to dig for food and break open pine cones or acorns to reveal the seeds inside. The raccoons' eyes light up when they encounter a new tasty food, and they run to show their discovery to their rehabbers before hurrying back to fend off other kits who might try to steal their find. Where a drill sergeant might yell, "Attention!" Priest and Woodside give a shrill, trilling sound mimicking the raccoon call for danger that sends the kits running up trees to safety. A short whistle lets them know that the coast is clear. The kits also practice fishing in shallow pools, their uncoordinated paws tentatively patting the water until they're quick enough to snag a snack. A live quail hunt provides hunting experience. While these skills raccoons would likely learn on their own, Woodside staff hopes the training gives the kits a greater chance of survival. On the property's pond, the raccoons learn to swim, a critical skill in hurricane-prone South Mississippi. The rehabbers take to kayaks and encourage the kits to swim back and forth. They also take trips to the deep woods, where kits learn to run from tree to tree to avoid being seen by birds of prey and to have a quick escape route from snakes or other dangers on the ground. Raccoons graduate to pomp and circumstance marches. For their final lesson, a volunteer who isn't Woodside or Priest traps the raccoons in cages, scaring them enough to encourage them to avoid traps and humans. The experience helps the young raccoons wean themselves from the human rescuers, a process Priest says naturally occurs as they mature. When a group of kits is ready to be released, about 6 months after the rescue, Woodside and Priest host a graduation ceremony. They play Edward Elgar's Pomp and Circumstances March and read a roll call of each graduating kit's name. A reverend then blesses their journey as they're released onto different locations in the forest-covered property. For kits that die in care, the staff holds a second ceremony to bless and scatter their ashes, kind of like a funeral. "It's like watching your children leave home," Priest said.
It's important to see them prosper and go to be the mischievous creatures they were meant to be. Oh, that's really touching. I'm glad we have something like that. What an interesting story. I'm going to get back to the music here. With a song written by Joni Mitchell. But this is done by Sergio Mendez and Brazil 66. Talking about Chelsea Morning.

Oh, yeah. Breakaway. That's Birthday Girl. You're never going to guess who that was. I bet you can guess. You can't guess. I would have never guessed. That's Toni Basil. She had a hit in an early...

1980s. Aw, Mickey, you're so fine. Dancer choreographer. She is turning 83 years old today. Happy birthday, Toni Basil. Born today, 1943, Philadelphia, PA. Now, Breakaway by Toni Basil is a Northern Soul hit. Northern Soul is a music and dance movement that emerged in Northern England and the English Midlands in the late 1960s from the British mod scene. Based on a particular style of Black American soul music, especially from the mid-60s, from Northern cities such as Detroit, Chicago, and others. And that was Toni Basil with Breakaway from 1966. Before that, we heard Ella Fitzgerald live in Chicago at the Opera House with the Oscar Peterson Trio from 1957, Bewitched, Bothered, and Bewildered. And I started out the selection of music with Sergio Mendez in Brazil 66 and the Joni Mitchell song, Chelsea Morning, from their 1970 album. I'm going to keep things going here. I don't see why I should stop. I'm having a good time. Here's some Buck Owens.

That was none other than Aretha Franklin singing John Hartford's hit song, Gentle on My Mind, made famous by Glenn Campbell. That's Gentle on My Mind, Aretha Franklin's Soul 69 album, 1969. Before that, we heard from Oliver Mutukudusi, Zimbabwean Afro jazz and tuku singer, songwriter, and guitarist from Sarawogo, Tolerance, Tuka music. Born today, 1952, in Highfield, Southern Rhodesia, now Harare, Zimbabwe. Give it up for Oliver Mutukudusi. And the song was Chapata Pata from 1978. And started out that selection of music with Buck Owens and his Buckaroos from 1963 and the song Hello Trouble. I'm going to keep the music going here with another birthday boy, Mr. King Sonny Ade,

0: Originally, this job was called Fool. Always want to put it down under occupation on a form, you know? Occupation, Fool. I think I'd spell it with the final E just to piss him off, you know?
1: I understand your son's a fool, Mrs. Carlin.
0: America's fastest rising young fool. Well, in the old days, they were using the real thing. Folks who normally spend a lot of time in closets, and, well, there were jesters, and there were buffoons, there were various kinds, but there were just plain old... They were entertaining. I guess it happened by accident one night, the dancers were late or something, you know. Throw the fool out there. Hey, he's good, god damn. People always want to know how you get this job, how you get started. It's largely hereditary. And like everything else, environmental too. Being funny on the streets, that's a part of the start. Knowing you're funny when you're a kid. Street humor as opposed to school. In school it was easy. Being a class clown was really easy because people aren't allowed to laugh in school. It was nice because the other person got in trouble. The guy who laughed was the one that really got all the heat. Because he couldn't control himself and he'd burst out. You whip a quick face on Roger and look around like you're interested in the problem on the blackboard, and Roger's in trouble. Mm-hmm. Hey, Roger!
2: Roger, there's nothing funny here, outside.
0: You could clear the room if you were good, man. Sometimes they'd cross you up, though, and they'd say,
2: Roger's going to stand up and tell us all what's so funny, isn't he, Roger?
0: Roger. So the street was a little harder. It was, part of it was like slip fights. It was just good to be funny, generally, in a tough neighborhood. If you weren't a big fighter dude, and you get tired of running a lot, it was good to be funny. If guys came around, it would save you from an ass kicking. If someone from another neighborhood came around, who's going to hit a guy, you know, sitting there? Don't hit him, man. It's bad luck to hit a guy like that, you know? But slip fights, we had slip fights. You know, when adolescent boys, teenage boys are together, they're always putting each other down verbally. There's a running verbal battle. Chop fight, they call them in some plays. Cutting, slip fight, we called them. And it started with the dozens, you know, talking about some places have rules when you're putting each other down. No mothers, man. Hey, no mothers, man. We didn't have that rule. We started right in with your mother. And worked from there. Hey, where'd you go last night?
1: I was out with your mother, man. Ah!
0: There was always one guy whose mother had died, remember? And I don't know. What do you mean, mother's dead? I forgot, man. That originated in black street culture as the dozens, or capping on somebody, signifying
1: the dozens, playing the dozens. You want to play the dozens? Well, the dozens is a game, but the way I fuck your mother is a goddamn shame.

Indeed. Some advice for these trying times. One way or another, this darkness got to end. That's The Grateful Dead from 1970 off the Working Man's Dead album and New Speedway Boogie. Before that, we heard the comedy musings of Mr. George Carlin from 1973, his Occupation Fool album, the title track, Occupation Fool, 1973, George Carlin. And started that set of music off with another birthday, Mr. King's Sonny Aid, Nigerian juju, Afrobeat singer, songwriter, guitarist, and keyboard player, born today, 1946, Oshogbo, Nigeria. Happy birthday, King Sonny Aid. That was Penkele from Synchro System from 1983. And it's getting kind of near the end of my shift. I got a selection of stuff, and I'll probably talk a little bit more. I'd like to remind you, you're listening to WZRD Chicago 88.3 FM or streaming online at WZRDChicago.org. That's your source for freeform music since 1974. I'm going to get to more music right now with some Henry Mancini.

That was King Crimson and Cat Food from the 1970 album In the Wake of Poseidon. And that's their second album and last with Greg Lake on vocals. You know Greg Lake from Emerson, Lake & Palmer. Before that, we heard 10 Years Gone by Led Zeppelin off the Physical Graffiti album from 1975. And I started out that selection of music with Henry Mancini and Baby Elephant Walk from 1961. You know Henry Mancini, what did he do? Pink Panther theme. We all know that. Anyways, about out of time here. I'm going to ride out the rest of my shift with a little bit of Cracker. And I'd like to thank you all for joining me today. I figured out, I guess it's been, today marks 1 year for me on the radio here at WZRD. And I'm really happy to make that milestone. I hope you enjoyed my show. I know I've enjoyed presenting it to you. And I'm your drive time wizard. I'll be here again next Tuesday from 5 to 7 p.m. Here's some Cracker.

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1: 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I said I'm down to my last. She said I sent you to college.